0: long friendship with California Representative Eric Swalwell, who was facing a wave of allegations that eventually forced his resignation. However, Gallego told reporters there was no wrongdoing on his part, a stance he's maintained.
1: I'm not a victim here. I am, however, being targeted by a lot of right-wing operatives using this horrible situation.
0: The Senate Ethics Committee said it found no evidence Gallego violated federal law, Senate rules, or related standards of conduct. The panel is led by a Republican chairman with a total of 3 Republicans and 3 Democrats. Claudia DeSalles, NPR News.
2: The fire that killed 3 firefighters over the weekend in Colorado continues to burn with zero containment. Colorado Public Radio's Stina Sieg says locals remain poised to evacuate in the tiny community nearby.
3: Lauren Ratzloff saw giant columns of smoke on Saturday, then chains of flames from her home in Glade Park. She said the winds were the worst she'd ever felt in her little high desert town of only a few hundred people. Ratzloff keeps thinking about the fire crews still working in the rough surrounding terrain.
4: We're all up here in this community. We're just absolutely heartbroken about the loss of the firefighters.
3: The firefighters who died have been identified as Emily Baker of Michigan, Nick Hutcherson of Arizona, and Sydney Watson of Alabama. For NPR News, I'm Stina Sieg in Grand Junction, Colorado.
2: U.S. stocks rose today and recovered some of their losses from last week. This is NPR News. WhatsApp users will soon have the option to use usernames instead of phone numbers to address privacy concerns. Users can reserve unique usernames to be contacted without sharing their phone numbers. There won't be a directory. People will need to know the exact username to make contact. More than 3 billion people use WhatsApp worldwide. In celebration of America's 250th birthday, the fireworks show this week, Independence Day, in the nation's capital will be supersized. NPR's Bill Chappell says more than 851,000 fireworks will light up the sky and in the process set a new Guinness World Record.
5: This year's fireworks show on the National Mall will stretch beyond the mall.
6: There are actually 10 firing locations.
5: That's Pyrotechnico CEO Stephen Vital, whose company is putting on the big show. Some fireworks will be launched from barges in the Potomac River. The show will last 40 minutes, more than twice as long as usual, and it will start later, around 10:30 p.m. Eastern. Vital says he's using fireworks from all over.
6: We've sourced product from around the world to make this special and unique, particularly some great products out of Spain and Italy.
5: He says he wants to create memories of a beautiful show that will last a generation. Bill Chappell, NPR News.
2: Paraguay's men's soccer team has pulled off one of the biggest upsets in recent World Cup history, defeating powerhouse Germany in a nail-biting shootout, the first of this year's tournament. Germany has won 4 World Cups, is ranked 22 places above Paraguay. Paraguay will face France or Sweden on July 4th in the round of 16. This is NPR News from Washington.
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8: From Illinois Public Media, this is The 21st Show. I'm Brian Mackey. Gambling in Illinois used to mean making a trip to a riverboat, a racetrack, or just a lottery counter at your local convenience store. But nowadays, in many parts of the 21st state, you cannot escape gambling. It's in restaurants, gas stations, and of course it's on the phone, in your pocket. Illinois has leaned in like few other states, and it is collecting real money. The people placing those bets lost billions of dollars last year. Some of them lost almost everything. So for the first part of the show today, we're talking about what widespread legal gambling has done to Illinoisans and what the state is and is not doing in response. All this was the subject of a recent series called Addicted to Gambling in Illinois. It was a joint reporting project of Casey Toner with the Illinois Answers Project and Maggie Doherty of Capital News Illinois. Maggie, welcome to the show. Casey, welcome back. Thanks for being here.
9: Thanks,
10: hey, Brian. Thanks for having us.
8: And we are also joined today by a man who has lived this story from the inside. Jimmy M. has been in recovery from compulsive gambling for well more than a decade. In an effort to reach others who struggle with this, he's created and hosts a podcast called Gambling Recovery, Take Back Your Life. Because of the stigma around compulsive gambling, Jimmy goes by his first name, last initial. We are honoring that. Jimmy, thanks so much for being here today.
9: Thank you for having me. I really appreciate it.
8: Listeners, you can join us today throughout the first part of the show, 800-222-9455. 800-222-9455. What do you think of this proliferation of gambling in Illinois, from slot machines and gas stations to sports betting on all of our phones? 800-222-9455. All right, Casey, I'm going to start with you. What did you set out to find when you began work on this series?
10: Well, my interest is the impact of gambling on Illinois, because I'm 43 years old right now, and I think when I was maybe 9, the first casino pushed off the shores in Illinois. And now there are 17 casinos, 50,000 slot machines, the lottery, and, you know, sports gambling, which is ubiquitous. And so my question is, you know, a lot of money is coming in from this, but what is the social impact on the people of Illinois? And that is a question that I feel like the state is going to be answering for decades to come.
8: And let's talk a little bit more. So you mentioned the casinos pushing off. Give us the timeline history for people who are not steeped in this stuff. Casinos, video gambling, sports betting.
10: Well, yes. As I mentioned, the first casino wasn't a land-based casino as we know them now. It was a riverboat casino. And it pushed off the stores in 1991 after Governor Jim Thompson legalized his riverboats. You know, over time, they went from the riverboat casino, which left shores and then came back, and you could only gamble during that time. The land-based casinos, which operate, you know, at all hours, and those expanded. And then in 2012, Governor Quinn signed legislation that allowed for slot machines outside of casinos. So he basically brought the casinos out. He brought the slot machines outside of the casinos and put them in bars, restaurants, laundromats, gas stations throughout Illinois. And right now there are about 50,000 slot machines in Illinois, and several thousand more are likely coming to the city of Chicago very soon. And then in 2020, you know, the next evolution of gambling in Illinois happened. And that is when Illinois Governor J.B. Pritzker signed legislation, bipartisan legislation, that expanded the number of casinos to 17 and opened up the doors for sports betting. And, you know, so in that time, gambling, you know, went from relative like pocket change to where it is now, which is, you know, people lost $7.7 billion last year. They lost nearly $1.5 billion on sports betting, you know, $3.1 billion on slot machines, and nearly $2 billion at casinos. So now we are one of the largest gambling markets in the United States.
8: And Maggie, let me bring you in now, because when Casey says that number, just to be clear, that's losses. That's not what people spent on gambling. That's just the net. So talk about what do we know about who is losing most of that money?
11: Yeah, it's a good question. The thing is, gambling doesn't really discriminate. We see it across, you know, all areas of the state, all aspects, you know, socioeconomic, race, you know, the sports wagering, the stuff that happens on people's phones maybe tends to be a little bit more, you know, wealthier folks, whiter people, men, you know, if we're stereotyping, but it's accessible to everyone. So we really see it very broadly. You know, the slot machines, I think, are a really big portion of those losses, of that nearly $7.8 billion last year. Over $3 billion just came from the slot machines that are in, you know, gas stations and hair salons and every corner of the state, really, outside of casinos. And so some of those are in, you know, lower income areas. There's a gas station down by Metropolis, by the Kentucky border, that has just 6 slot machines. And those machines, since they opened about a dozen years ago, people have played more than $223 million just on those 6 machines. And if you think about how much that is, just, you know, at this one location of many, that's people sitting there for hours putting $1, $2, $5 into the machine. It's not just the money itself. It's also extensive amounts of time and energy of people's lives that are being, you know, really dramatically put into these machines. But, you know, we hear about gambling happening with people who are poor and don't have money to lose. And we hear about it happening with people who, you know, have high paying, you know, jobs in well-educated fields, like people who work in surgery or people who are lawyers, people who are, you know, clergy members. It's really broad. It's not something like, because of the accessibility and the many forms it can take, it can really reach anyone at this point.
8: You know, it's, and one of the things that, that jumped out at me in your story was this Connecticut study you cited. I guess we don't have a figure like this comparable that, that has been examined for Illinois, but in that state, at least in 2024, 71% of the revenue came from just 7% of the gamblers. So a really small number of people were doing most of the spending in this area. Yeah.
11: Yeah, that's right. I mean, it makes sense that gambling revenues are driven by people who have a gambling addiction, the people who can't step away from the table. Especially in that study, I believe it found that over half of sports bets were made by less than 2% of Connecticut residents who were identified as compulsive gamblers. So over half of sports bets made by less than 2% of the population. You can see how those losses, which are pretty major, are being felt by a very small portion of people. And that impact is really dramatic on their lives. I mean, we spoke to people who lost $1 million in a year. We spoke to people who, the numbers, it doesn't matter, you know, exactly how much you lost. What it matters is how much it, you know, means the impact on each individual's lives. But in some cases, they were really high amounts that people have lost. And so, yeah, the amounts are definitely driven by people who are unable to step away from the table, rather than, you know, your maybe average baseline person who could come in, bet a couple dollars on a casino, win a little bit and step away. That's not the case for people who have an addiction.
8: All right, let me remind listeners, this is the 21st show. We are talking today about a new set of stories from the Illinois Answers Project and Capital News Illinois. Maggie Doherty's with Capital News. Casey Toner with the Illinois Answers Project. It's called Addicted to Gambling in Illinois. We're also joined today by Jimmy M., who's been in recovery for more than a decade. He hosts the podcast Gambling Recovery, Take Back Your Life. He is based in Chicago. Jimmy, you have lived what these reporters are describing. When we say, you know, billions of dollars were lost last year, what do you hear that maybe the rest of us don't appreciate?
9: Yeah, thanks again for having me. I really appreciate it. These conversations are really important, not only for the problem gambler, but for the families and loved ones who are also affected by the problem gambler, too. I think that doesn't get talked about enough. I think a lot of people really think it's a disease that just controls the money, but it drains bank accounts. Of course, but I think this is an emotional disease. It gradually changes the way a person thinks, feels, experiences life. There's anxiety, depression, shame, guilt. So I think that doesn't get talked about enough. People just think this is a financial disease, but really it destroys lives. It destroys families' lives. It affects everybody around us. And I think that needs to be talked about more, too.
8: You've described yourself as one of the elders in some of the Chicago, you know, Gamblers Anonymous rooms. To the extent you're willing to talk about it, how did gambling start in your life?
9: Yeah, for me, it started in my early teens. I grew up in a small Chicago neighborhood, Little Italy. And, you know, started out as something fun, something to kill time. Kind of moved on into high school with being introduced to illegal bookies, and from that point on, it really, things just escalated and got worse and worse. And breaking down, crying to my parents, asking them for bailouts, and that happened throughout my 20s, all of my 20s. then finally, in my early 20s, my mother recommended that I go to a Gamblers Anonymous meeting. So I went to my first meeting around 23 years old. Really liked it. Felt connected. I didn't feel judged. I definitely was in the right place. But I didn't really connect to it. So it took me, the next 7 or 8 years of in and out of those rooms to really finally get it. In those 7 or 8 years, my life just got, gradually worse. Everything got worse. My character got worse. My relationships got worse with everybody around me. It was destroying my family life.
8: What did it,
9: With gambling, with problem. Go ahead.
8: No, sorry. I didn't mean to interrupt you. Go ahead.
9: Yeah. With problem gambling, it never stays the same and it never gets better. It only gets worse.
8: What would you say got you to the point where you were able to, you went to your latest GA meeting and then kept going and didn't go back to the other stuff?
9: I think ego played a big part in that. Thinking I can do this on my own. I think a lot of people think that, willpower can overcome. But I think that was a lot of it, ego and thinking I can control this and that it wasn't more powerful than me.
8: Maggie, among the people you interviewed, because you cite a number of other people who have been through this compulsive gambling journey, as you might call it, what did their stories have in common?
11: That is a great question. Yeah, we interviewed about 11 people from the Chicago, 13 people, I think, from the Chicago GA community. And the first thing that I was really struck by was how thoughtful everyone was. Everyone took a lot of accountability for their actions and had thought a lot about that. So just as a journalist, it was very nice to see people who could speak so openly about their addiction. There's these trends that we kept hearing about with gambling, like Jimmy mentioned, the ego, this kind of belief that you have the right answers. I've studied this sport in and out. I know the odds are going to be in my favor. I know, that I have some better insight than other people, or even just sort of a intuition. Like we spoke to people, one of the experts who we spoke to talked about a woman who sat at a slot machine and had all of these bruises and, bad injuries on her hand from hitting the slot machine, because she thought that if she just hit it really hard, then that would make her more likely to have a big payout. So it's this kind of like the mental, I don't want to say delusion exactly, but you're able to convince yourself that, oh, if I keep doing this, then I'll keep winning. And I think the other aspect is how much boredom played a factor in so many people's stories. We talked to people who had begun gambling in COVID because they were at home with nothing else to do, even playing like solitaire on their phones, making that a gambling thing, which normally solitaire is, a very individual activity that doesn't involve any kind of cash, but the companies have found a way so you can gamble by playing as fast as possible against other people. We see that in other aspects too. Like one of the people who we spoke to works in surgeries, which is, very high adrenaline, high impact job, where for him being bored when he got transferred to a hospital that did fewer surgeries was kind of the breaking point or the thing that got him really stuck on gambling, because he was looking to fill the time. And so I think that that is a really kind of concerning trend, just the level of how much boredom can play a part in that. And if like this entertainment economy of like, if we don't have something in front of us all the time, we're going to pick up, or the companies are going to put in front of us these other options to fill our time.
8: You can get that slot machine right in the doctor's lounge,
11: exactly,
8: on your phone.
11: It's in your pocket.
8: All right, we need to take a break. We are going to continue this conversation. We're talking with Maggie Doherty of Capital News Illinois, Casey Toner with the Illinois Answers Project, and Jimmy M., who hosts the podcast Gambling Recovery, Take Back Your Life. 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
6: It's the 21st show. I'm Brian Mackey. We are talking about gambling in Illinois, and specifically addiction to gambling. There was a recent story called Addicted to Gambling in Illinois. It was a joint reporting project of the Illinois Answers Project, where Casey Toner is a reporter, and Capital News Illinois, where Maggie Doherty is a reporter. We're also speaking today with Jimmy M., who's been in recovery for more than a decade and created, in order to reach other people who struggle with this, he created and hosts a podcast called Gambling Recovery, Take Back Your Life. If you want to join us, 800-222-9455. I want to share a few text messages we got from listeners this morning. Ben in Champaign says, I adopted a laissez-faire posture toward the widespread slot machine gambling when it launched, but now I think it's absolutely a public health crisis that causes more harm than the tax revenue is worth. I think the phone sports gambling is even more corrosive. Also, while sites like Kalshi and Polymarket brand themselves as prediction markets, they're just gambling sites that allow wagers on manipulable public events. All of it's terrible and needs to go, Ben says. Also heard from Jay in Elburn, who says, I'm reminded of a quote from the television series The Wire. We used to make things in this country, build things. Now all we do is put our hands in the next guy's pocket. Again, if you want to join us, 800-222-9455. Jimmy, I wonder about that. What is it like for you, somebody who is, I mean, you describe yourself, you say, I'm a compulsive gambler, I've been in recovery for, I think it's 14 years now. What is it like being in this world where there is now so much more access to this kind of stuff than there was when you, entered recovery?
7: I kind of categorize it as being sad. I think it's an all-out attack on society. Like we said earlier, the casinos are in our pockets now. We don't have to drive anywhere to go to a casino. We don't have to plan a big trip to Las Vegas for this big gambling trip. We could wake up at, 3 in the morning and place a bet on, Russian ping pong or Australian horse racing. It's just, it's in our faces so much. And, it's very scary to see the advertisements, the manipulation. But not only just the advertisements, but now you're talking about AI and these gambling sites have over 90 different data points on the single bettor to try to reel them back in. So it's very manipulative, and I feel like they're attacking society.
6: Jimmy, when you finally went, looking for help, what was there and what was lacking?
7: What was there was compassion, love. No matter how many times I relapsed, the door was always open for me. No judgment, community. And what was lacking, I would say, when I came into the program over 20 years ago, there really wasn't a lot of younger people in the program. If you walked into a room and there was 30 people in there, you'd be surprised if there was two younger people. What I mean by younger, I mean, people in their early mid-20s or even 30s. So the difference now, you're seeing because of the advertising, you're seeing a lot more younger people than ever before. And, the problem with before was younger people would come into these rooms, that they would see people

0: that were in their 50s and 60s, and they would think they would have nothing in common with them, which, you know, and realistically, they have everything in common with them, but they, because of the age gap, they didn't think so. So now you're seeing more younger people in the program, and these newer members that are coming in, they're seeing the younger members. So it's helping them stick around a little bit more and feel more connected to the GA community.
1: Casey Toner, I was struck by your reporting that there was a $4 million marketing campaign, right? This is meant to get people to call that 1-800-GAMBLER number. It resulted in 3,200 treatment referrals. Now, 3,200, that sounds like a lot on one hand, but on the other hand, that's less than 1% of a conservative estimate of how many people struggle with compulsive gambling in Illinois. So what do you make of that?
2: I think this is a thing that people aren't really quite recognizing yet, that gambling addiction is a problem and it's a harm. It's something that people haven't internalized. I spoke to the man that runs, he's executive director of the Illinois Council on Problem Gambling, and I spoke to him at this gambling addiction conference that he helped set up. And one of the things he said to me, which was kind of, you know, stuck in my mind, is that someone who worked in marketing that's working with him now, you know, basically they said they want to kind of create the slogan that is similar to designated driver, right? Something that is immediate, that everyone understands, that can put it into people's consciousness. Because right now, I don't think that it is. Even though, you know, any one of us, you'll go to a bar and if there's a big game on, you will see mostly little groups of young men who are looking at their phones, who are scowling, right? And so the problem is there, but I don't think people quite understand what it means and what it looks like yet.
1: Jimmy, what do you think about, like, what is a way, I mean, you've now been through this yourself, you've interviewed other people, for family members out there, is there something you would recommend as, like, you know, a better way to reach people? Or is this something people just have to come to on their own? How do you think about that?
0: Yeah, I think it's, you know, with gambling addiction, a lot of isolation, shame, guilt comes with that. So a lot of people don't want to reach out for help. I do think that the family members being a part of it or stepping up and trying to reach out for help play a huge part in the person's gambling problem. Because a lot of times, you know, we don't like to talk about it. You know, when we're going through the deep, dark addiction of it, and there's just so much isolation with it. So I think the family members definitely need to step up a little bit more and be more involved. I've heard a few times that the family members would say, oh, well, this is, you know, this is their problem. They kind of have to figure it out on their own. I think that more people involved, the better it is, you know, whether you reach out to, you know, social media accounts and asking for help, or, you know, you have to get to the point where you're desperate for some type of help.
1: And the state does have this exclusion list for casinos. But Casey, I wonder if you can talk about, because this was part of your story as well, how, you know, how that is maybe fallen down or not been up to the task of the slot machines that are everywhere that we've been talking about, and certainly the app-based, you know, sports betting that's out there now.
2: Yes, there is a self-exclusion list where people can voluntarily put them on a list that says, if I show up to a casino, I could be ticketed by police for showing up and I will be kicked off the property. And there are some problems with this list. And one of the big problems, as you know, we discussed in our story, is that you have to, in order to get on the list, for a lot of people, the closest place to go is a casino, right? So people who have the severe problem, you know, have to go to the place where, you know, where they exacerbate the problem in order to get away from the problem. And Illinois is a very, very large state. And for many people, you know, the nearest place, which is a casino, can be 2 hours away from where they live. And Indiana has taken the tact where that people can sign up paperwork and submit it online in order to get put on the list. And they also offer more flexibility for, you know, problem gamblers going on this list in Illinois can feel really hard because I believe it's a 5-year self-ban from the casinos. And 5 years is a long time in anyone's life, really. But specifically for a person that has an addiction, it can feel insurmountable. And Indiana has a 1-year list, which makes it a little bit easier. And we've seen in the past, you know, handful of years, even as Illinois has dramatically expanded gambling, more people have signed up to be on Indiana's self-exclusion list. And, you know, one of the bigger kind of issues with it is that the self-exclusion list, while it applies to the casinos, it does not apply to the nearly 50,000 slot machines that exist outside casinos. And this is something that the state of Illinois says they're trying to work on now to roll out in the next couple of years, so that that self-exclusion list, which applies to casino, also applies to the casino games, which are all over the place.
1: Yeah. And yeah, like you say, it doesn't really help you at the gas station that you all profiled down in Metropolis. Maggie, the state does fund treatment and prevention. Can you say how much that is and how it compares to the scope of the problem?
3: Yeah, it doesn't compare to the scope of the problem is what I'll start by saying. You know, the state brings in about $2.6 billion in tax revenue from gambling, revenues. There's this public outreach and awareness campaign, including that $4 million, billboards and bus ads campaign that we talked a little bit about. And then the state spends about $1.5 million on actual treatment for gambling addiction. And so that's less than 0.1%. So to put it in kind of scale, for every $100 that the state brings in from taxes, only 6 cents goes back to treating gambling addiction. And part of that's based on the structure that the state has right now. Gambling addiction is not recognized as addiction under the Substance Use Disorder Act. So it makes it really hard for people to get reimbursed for gambling treatment unless they have a coexisting addiction with alcohol or another substance that's recognized under that act. There's a bill on Governor Pritzker's desk right now, which would change that. But, you know, it's still at this point, just the amount of money that's being devoted to that pot is very, very small relative to the amount both that the state is bringing in and that people are losing every year.
1: Jimmy, I wonder how you think about this idea of so many governments now relying on this money. And Chicago is expanding, or at least trying to expand its gambling, right? There's a big casino going in downtown. Video slot machines may be coming to the city there. I mean, do you get the sense that, you know, the government, we the people, are, you know, balancing our budgets off the pain of you and other people in your community?
0: 100%. I think any opportunity, especially in Illinois, to put a tax on something or make extra money, I think it's just no question about it. They're just going to do it. And, they're not really going to think of the consequences. And again, gambling addiction, a lot of people think it's just a financial disease. But what most people don't know is that gambling addiction has the most suicides out of any addiction. And also, one out of every five problem gamblers attempt suicide. So it's way more serious than the financials. And I think at this point, the government just sees an opening to make extra money, and they're gonna go all out and take whatever they can get.
1: Let's say a state lawmaker were to listen to your show and you know, sort of see the light, and they call you up and say, "What can we do? What would you want to see Illinois government doing, Jimmy?"
0: I think definitely put more restrictions on the type of advertisement that's being put out there on social media and during games, live betting during games. I think the free bets that they're offering people, I think that'll help. I mean, there has to be some type of restrictions put in place. And right now we're not seeing any. And then also, it's the only 1.5 million for treatment for problem gambling, as opposed to the 2.6 billion revenue they've made. I think we need to ramp that 1.6 million up a lot more, because it's getting really serious.
1: Casey, you were on the program earlier this year talking about these so-called prediction markets, and then Maggie, you just had a piece last week about one of them suing the state over these new fees and licensing requirements. Where is this going? And what is that? I guess, how do I distill this into a question we can answer in just a few minutes? What does that say? What does all that fight say about the future of possibly regulating gambling further in Illinois? And Maggie, I'll start with you.
3: Yeah, so Kalshi did just sue the state of Illinois over the budget that passed recently, because in the new budget, they've reclassified the Sports Wagering Act to include prediction markets. And the prediction markets and the federal regulators both think that this should be solely the domain of federal regulators, because they consider prediction markets to be more like grain futures. The state of Illinois looks at prediction markets and says, well, you can make the same bets there that you can on DraftKings or FanDuel. So, you know, we should really regulate you like a sports betting, like a sports book. And so I think it's a big legal challenge that we're going to have to see where it goes. If you are basing the case like solely on the supremacy clause, the way that the federal regulators and prediction markets want to, then, you know, you might have a case there. But it's going to really determine whether the states can regulate that. And I think when you look at, we don't even know how much the prediction markets are bringing in. I mean, that $7.7 billion in losses that we talked about and the $2.6 billion in state tax revenues, those don't even include the prediction markets, because they don't report anything to the state since they're not regulated. And they don't also have any of the, you know, regulations or restrictions such as age restrictions that the sports books do. So it'll be a big question regarding what the future of that betting looks like, and if sports betting just moves onto those platforms. Mm. Yeah, I'll hand it over to Casey.
1: Yeah. Well, in my mind, real brief, Casey, go ahead.
2: Yeah, in my mind, you know, the prediction markets, they don't have to put things on their websites that say, if you have a gambling problem, call 1-800-GAMBLER. They just don't. There's no rules or regulations requiring them to do that like they do for gambling. So for me, it's a question of, you know, what does this mean for the social contract that we have with each other, right? And do, like, what do we owe each other at the end of the day? And that is a question I think we're going to be sorting out for a very, very, very long time.
1: Jimmy, last word to you, just maybe 30 seconds or so left. What would you want to say to someone who maybe hears themselves in your story? What do you want them to know?
0: I just want them to know that don't just listen to your voice. You're definitely not alone. I think it's so important to just tell somebody what's going on, anybody, and just try to reach out for help. I think it's just really important to know that, you're not alone, and you know, we could do this together.
1: Jimmy M. is the host of the podcast Gambling Recovery, Take Back Your Life. Maggie Doherty with Capital News Illinois and Casey Toner with the Illinois Answers Project. Their story is Addicted to Gambling in Illinois. We'll have links to all of that at our website, 21stshow.org. Thank you all so much for being with us. Jimmy, especially for sharing your personal story with us today here on the 21st Show. We'll be back after a short break. Stay with us.
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1: It's the 21st Show. I'm Brian Mackey. This weekend, July 4th, the United States will be celebrating its semi-quincentennial, our 250th birthday. The Congress and other top government officials have been anticipating this for years, but as the date has approached, an event meant to unite Americans has been impeded by the friction in our politics. And now there are two organizations planning commemorations. America 250 is the official effort of the United States Semi-Quincentennial Commission, enacted by Congress in 2016. Now there's also Freedom 250, created by an executive order from President Trump last year. Essentially, this is the White House version of the semi-quincentennial. America 250, Freedom 250, you can understand how there might be some confusion. In fact, that's what prompted many musicians to back out of the Great American State Fair. They say they were not told Freedom 250 was the Trump-driven celebration. The president's involvement has also prompted several states to pass on participation in the state fair, including Illinois. That said, the 21st state is being represented in D.C. this week by the Peoria Riverfront Museum. Joining us now to talk more about this is John Morris, president and CEO of the Peoria Riverfront Museum. John, welcome to the 21st Show.
9: Brian, thanks for having me on.
1: And I should say, for scheduling reasons, we taped this conversation ahead of time, so no calls in this part of the show, but you can still let us know what you thought. Our voicemail line's always open, 217-300-2121. That's 217-300-2121. All right, John, let's start with some background. For people who've never been there, what's the Peoria Riverfront Museum all about?
9: It's a remarkable place. We're a nonprofit, privately funded organization. We'll turn 14 in the building where we are now, but we're the only multidisciplinary museum of our kind in the nation. Art, science, history, achievement. We do a lot with the American Museum of Natural History, the Museum of Modern Art, the Whitney. We're working with the 9/11 Museum coming up on the 25th anniversary of 9/11. And we really swing for the fences in bringing some of the most important museum exhibitions, films, planetarium shows, anywhere in one under one roof, the sort of assortment. And it's an amazing place. We have 1,000% increase in philanthropic giving in the last 9 years during my tenure as CEO. And it's a place of inspiration. Our mission is to unleash the full talent and genius of every individual.
1: So it sounds like it's not just about, you know, Peoria history or Peoria this or Peoria that. You really have broader ambitions.
9: Oh, we're the number one partner, of Alice Walton's Art Bridges, the greatest American art philanthropist. We received the inaugural Bridgemaker Prize along with two other museums last year. We are a constant collaborator, as I mentioned earlier, with great science museums. We brought in T-Rex. We brought in bioluminescent creatures from New York. And so it's just a place of inspiration and the greatest film society screen in the United States. So if you haven't been here, you're a listener, you know, check it out. It's a pretty cool place.
1: So how did the Peoria Riverfront Museum become part of the Great American State Fair?
9: Well, about 4 years ago, we decided to be the biggest celebration of America 250 there was. So we aligned with what you mentioned earlier. There was a bipartisan commission established by Congress. They put out a logo. We put that logo on the side of our building. It's the size of a house. It's the biggest sticker of America 250. We co-branded ourselves with that logo. As it turns out, Brian, they're not just two different celebrations and logos. Those may be the two big ones at the federal level. There are all 50 states have logos. Illinois would later add its own logo with the Ferris wheel. We work closely with the Illinois America 250 Commission. So I was up in Chicago earlier this year. Governor Pritzker announced a series of activities. Gabriel Lyons, who is a terrific leader, Illinois Humanities Council head, is sort of leading the charge. In fact, we're doing a program with her here at the Peoria Riverfront Museum on July 8th to really look at all the contributions of Illinois to America. So it happened, Brian, that about 8 weeks ago, Gabe Lyons contacted me and said, Illinois is not going to be able to put anything in the 750 square foot pavilion that is being offered for free in Washington, D.C. at this, you know, all 50 states have been invited. And so I knew that it was being organized by the Department of Interior, the Department of Agriculture, the National Park Service. All of these are executive branch departments that report up and through the White House. And so in the past 2 weeks, there's been an increasing narrative about one celebration for one part and another celebration. We wanted to celebrate Illinois. We think we're the greatest state. We're the richest farm ground on earth. Where you are sitting, Brian, is the birthplace of the World Wide Web. We invented the skyscraper. We, here in Peoria, we produced mass production of penicillin. I mean, there's, the list goes on and on. As a multidisciplinary museum, we have a track record of, we celebrated the bicentennial of Illinois back in 2018. We have a 4-year lead up to the celebration of our semi-quincentennial. So I went to my board of directors. They unanimously approved the idea that we could, in a hurry, use all of the tools that we had and try to represent the state as well as we possibly could. And so that's what we did in the swirling context of, you know, the partisan nature of America. It is who we are. Not everybody's happy about, you know, going to one party or another.
1: I think a lot of people didn't even realize what was happening until these concerts started getting canceled and the artists are like, wait a minute, we don't. So how did that come on your radar? What was that like for you? I mean, did you get calls from your board? Hey, wait, are we like aligning with Trump here? Or so? I don't know. How have you thought about that?
9: Look, I think the board leaned into it and so did I with good intent. And what we set up is a Lincoln proto hologram device where we recorded the Fritz Klein, the greatest reenactor of Lincoln in the country. We worked with convention and visitors bureaus all over the state. They went and found folks in their communities to record. I think we have close to 50 diverse representations. We invited all 17 congressional districts to send interns or, you know, come down to it. So, I mean, we approached this as if it could be, Brian, maybe something that all of us could just take a minute and celebrate. But, you know, It's the United States of America. And that said, I'm very proud that we love Illinois. We're doing our best. Many Democratic governors actually ended up sending pavilions as well. So it was not a strictly partisan, bipartisan. I mean, it was a strictly partisan thing in the end. We opened yesterday. We up for 15 days. I'm in Peoria. I'm going to try to get out there to visit with some museum donors in Washington and conduct some business and see it. But we're very grateful for volunteers, private donors stepped up above and beyond our budget here at the museum. And, you know, there are, I think, a number of people that are grateful that Illinois is represented. There are others who feel like, you know, we shouldn't be at America's 250th party on our, I say that's our national mall. That is our property. That is Illinois property. And so we've been, you know, the board re-deliberated after, you know, some of the noise of the politics and leaned into it and said, just do the best. We always approach things with the highest ethical way and with a good heart. We're a nonpartisan organization. Our intent has been good, is good, and will continue to be the greatest multidisciplinary museum in the country.
1: So let me remind listeners that we're talking with John Morris, who is the president and CEO of the Peoria Riverfront Museum, which has taken up the charge of representing all of Illinois at the Great American State Fair, the big event in Washington, D.C., that has proven to be somewhat controversial because the event organizers, Freedom 250, are tied in with the Trump administration and sort of competing with the bipartisan America 250. But, okay, we've talked about that, acknowledged. Let's talk about what people can actually see. You mentioned this Fritz Klein hologram. We've talked to him on the show. I know he was working on something about that. What else? How else is the 21st state being represented at this event?
9: Really fantastic mural that shows from the prairie grasses to the cornfields to Cahokia Mounds, UNESCO World Heritage Site across from St. Louis, to Peoria. Of course, we're proud of the oldest continuously settled French settled city dating back 10,000 years of human history, indigenous folks along the Illinois River, and upstate Illinois is represented with the skyline. So we've got a beautiful mural on that. People are taking selfies, and We've got a table with corn kernels on it that people can use little Caterpillar tractors to push things around. We still have 10,000 Caterpillar jobs in the Peoria area and proud of that. There's a little homage to the Chicago Cubs sign, and we're giving away pumpkin seeds. We're the largest pumpkin producing state in the union. There's Lincoln Logs. People can build their own things. And, you know, there's a cornhole deal where you can compete. So, I mean, this is just good family fun, but also communicating facts about Illinois that are throughout the pavilion. There are facts about first, best, or only things that Illinois represents.
1: You know, we were joking before we started taping this about that idea, you know, does it play in Peoria, right? That was a common turn of phrase. You don't quite hear it as much anymore, but I wonder what it means that this, you know, that it's a downstate museum representing Illinois, as opposed to some of the many, probably much larger and richer museums in the Chicago area.
9: I'm so proud of our staff here, Brian, because we've organized 8 exhibitions around the America 250, and I'll just touch on a few of those. One, the first exhibition we did, we launched in the fall, called Joyful Resistance, the beautiful story of the Black American art experience, American civic experience through artwork. So we have Rashid Johnson, and we've got a Phyllis Wheatley signed book of poetry, one of only 11 known to exist. We've got a Micheline Thomas painting on loan from Art Bridges. And so that's a beautiful exhibition. There are probably 40 different works in that exhibition. The second exhibition we opened is the anchor of the whole year, called The Promise of Liberty. It's a spectacular exhibition with 250 authentic documents, from the broadside 1776 printing of the Declaration to the first printing of the Constitution to the Emancipation Proclamation signed by Lincoln, all the way up through the name of the exhibition takes a name from a speech in 1963. By the Reverend Dr. Martin Luther King Jr., who referred to the Declaration of Independence as a promissory note, which all men and women are entitled. And what a beautiful sort of full circle to look at how those words in the Declaration, we hold these truths to be self-evident, that all men are created equal, they are endowed by their Creator with certain unalienable rights, that among these are life, liberty, and the pursuit of happiness. That phrase, which would become the mission statement of the new nation, I think has guided us, continues to guide us to a more perfect union, however broken and zigzag and skinned knees and ups and downs. That's still the greatest aspirational statement imaginable.
1: It is obvious today that America has defaulted on this promissory note insofar as her citizens of color are concerned, King would say.
9: We had a speaker last night, Brian, on American slavery. Who was, if you saw Ken Burns' great American Revolution series, a 12-hour series, he was a featured scholar in that, Christopher Brown from Columbia University. And I had dinner with him last night, and he's absolutely terrific scholar. So interesting to contemplate liberty and the flip side, like the ultimate flip side of liberty, which is enslavement of people. And so we're very proud last night to have brought him to town. We had a great audience, great discussion. The Peoria Riverfront Museum continues, I think, to lead the way in a multidisciplinary examination of who we are. I'll mention one other thing, Brian. I had the great privilege of an advanced tour before it opened to the public of the newest museum in America, the Obama Presidential Center. So I was up there 2.5 weeks ago now, and I was really intrigued and heartened and inspired to see that the first object that President Obama chose to put in the exhibition of his new presidential center was, in fact, the Declaration of Independence. However flawed and filled with hypocrisy those times were and so forth, where we had enslaved people, women didn't have rights, a lot of white men had no rights, it still was a great aspirational statement. And for him to place that, his own personal broadside, 1776 broadside, very valuable, incidentally, as the first object you see in the new Obama Center. There's hope, Brian, that all of us can kind of refocus, I pray, on the idea that there is a promise of liberty to which every American is entitled. And, you know, our mission here is to unleash the full talent and genius of every individual within that promise of liberty. And we invite people to come experience the Peoria Riverfront Museum on our Illinois River for themselves.
1: As well as in Washington, D.C. during the Freedom 250 celebration. John Morris, President and CEO of the Peoria Riverfront Museum. Thanks for being with us on the 21st show.
9: Thank you, Brian.
1: The Illinois exhibit at the Great American State Fair is open now through July 10th in Washington, D.C. Peoria Riverfront Museum is open every day on the river in Peoria. That's it for us today. The 21st show is a production of Illinois Public Media. I'm Brian Mackey. Thanks for listening. We'll talk with you again tomorrow. So the World Cup is great? I mean, of course it's great, right? Sports. But it felt like the president might get in the way of it being great with all his immigration restrictions and starting wars and what have you. But no, it's great, except for those pesky hydration breaks. We'll talk about those on the next Today Explained.
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13: Among those sentenced was Daniel Sanchez Estrada, who wasn't even at the protest.
14: This week, a judge handed down what amounts to life sentences for activists in Texas for, among other things, making zines and joining a book club.
15: What most people would describe as protected First Amendment activity is the bulk of the basis for these charges.
14: From WNYC in New York, this is On the Media. I'm Brooke Gladstone.
16: And I'm Michael Loewinger. Also on this week's show, America is turning 250 with all the fanfare you'd expect.
17: This is the destiny of America, to be the greatest country ever to grace the earth. 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
14: But are we? 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
18: Wherever you hear talk of cohesion, wherever you see this burning desire for consensus, usually it's hiding the roiling chaos underneath.
16: It's all coming up after this.
19: Live from NPR News in Washington, I'm Ryland Barton. The Supreme Court rejected President Trump's attack on state laws that deal with mail-in ballots today. The decision leaves in place laws in more than half the states in Washington, D.C. that permit mailed ballots to be counted after an election, as long as they're posted by Election Day. NPR's Ashley Lopez has more on the decision.
20: In a 5-4 ruling where two conservative justices, Amy Coney Barrett and John Roberts, sided with the liberal wing of the court, they said that Mississippi's law isn't violating federal statute. Justice Barrett authored this opinion. She wrote that states have the right to maintain some latitude in how they run their elections, which includes how they run their mail-in ballot programs. And while this might be out of step with President Trump and some GOP officials, this is actually historically a pretty conservative principle. The majority also said in clear language that voting is happening when voters fill out a ballot, mm-hmm. not when ballots are making their way through the mail.
19: NPR's Ashley Lopez reporting. Michigan's Democratic Governor Gretchen Whitmer has threatened to pull her National Guard troops from Washington, D.C. if they're used for President Trump's ongoing anti-crime crackdown in the city. Michigan's one of several Democratic-led states to send troops to D.C. in recent weeks ahead of America 250 celebrations, as NPR's Kat Lonsdorf reports.
21: In a strongly worded letter to the head of Michigan's National Guard, Governor Whitmer reiterates that the 161 troops from her state in D.C. are only to be used for operations surrounding the America 250 celebrations, not President Trump's task force. The letter comes after a video, which NPR has authenticated, began circulating on social media, showing National Guard troops identifying themselves as from Michigan, patrolling the Georgetown waterfront. far from the America 250 celebrations. Until recently, only Republican-led states had sent National Guard members to D.C., where thousands of armed and uniformed troops have been patrolling the streets for months as part of Trump's efforts to fight crime. Kat Lonsdorf, NPR News, Washington.
19: The Colorado Supreme Court has delivered a blow to Democratic redistricting efforts to draw more blue seats in the state. From Colorado Public Radio, Benta Berkland has more.
2: The state's highest court says the Democratic proposed initiatives did not pass muster on a technicality requiring single subjects for initiatives. Backers hope to ask voters this fall to temporarily pause the state's independent redistricting commission to draw seven blue seats, leaving only one red district in 2028. Colorado's current congressional delegation is evenly split, 4-4. Democrats in Colorado say the decision is deeply disappointing and gives the party one less tool to combat Trump and Republicans' mid-cycle redistricting. For NPR News, I'm Benta Berkland in Denver.
19: A heat wave is gripping the Midwest and is shifting eastward. The National Weather Service says the hot and humid weather is expected to last through most of the week. This is NPR News from Washington. The window for finding survivors after last week's earthquakes in Venezuela is shrinking fast. Venezuelans are combing through more ruins of buildings. A 4.6 magnitude aftershock rumbled through the disaster zone in a northern state. The disaster killed more than 1,700 people. Comcast is splitting itself into two after years of sharp drops in its share price. As NPR's David Folkenflik reports, the conglomerate recently spun off most of its cable channels into a separate company that includes CNBC and MS Now.
3: Here's what the new alignment looks like. The new NBC Universal will include NBC and NBC News, Telemundo, Bravo, Universal Studios, Universal Theme Parks, and a litany of movie and TV franchises. Comcast will hold on to its broadband, cable systems, and other tech elements. This divide comes amid strong headwinds for entertainment media as they all compete with digital giants such as Amazon, Netflix, and Apple. Paradoxically, the Ellison family that controls Paramount is leaning into consolidation, nearing full approval of a takeover of Hollywood rival Warner Brothers Discovery. WBD, as it's known, is itself the result of decades of cycling between mega deals and spinoffs. David Folkenflik, NPR News.
19: LeBron James is once again the focus of NBA free agency. 16 years after his move to Miami, his decision this summer is highly anticipated. Retirement seems unlikely, so he might return for a record 24th season. His options include staying with the Lakers, returning to Miami or Cleveland, or even joining the Golden State Warriors. Free agency begins tomorrow evening. This is NPR News from Washington.
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23: 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I'm Brooke Gladstone.
16: And I'm Michael Lowinger. This week, a Texas judge handed down a major win for the Trump administration's crackdown on protesters and anti-fascist organizing.
24: This all happened July 4th last year. The group of protesters set off fireworks that damaged buildings and vehicles at the ICE detention center in Prairie Land.
16: 22 people have been charged and 9 were given sentences this week, ranging from 30 to 100 years.
25: During the protest, a police officer was shot in the neck. He survived.
26: Benjamin Song, identified as the group's leader, was sentenced to 100 years in prison after being convicted of attempted murder for shooting and injuring an officer.
27: Among those sentenced was Daniel Sanchez Estrada, who wasn't even at the protest. He received a 30-year prison term for conspiracy to conceal documents after he moved a box containing anti-fascist magazines and pamphlets.
28: Acting U.S. Attorney General Todd Blanche welcomed the unusually harsh sentences, writing that, quote, Antifa terrorists who attack law enforcement and federal facilities will face swift and uncompromising justice.
15: What most people would describe as protected First Amendment activity is the bulk of the basis for these charges.
16: Lex McMenamin followed the trials for The Guardian.
15: There's a lot of books in the exhibit files. There's political posters, stickers, photos of some of the defendants tabling at book fairs as evidence of their Antifa cell, quote unquote.
16: Some of these people may not have known one another, and yet they're being charged with participating in some kind of Antifa cell.
15: Definitely some of the 22 defendants have never met, never knew each other. Part of the strategy here was that this case was undertaken as a conspiracy case. And what I was told by someone at the Center for Constitutional Rights is that this is usually a strategy used against drug dealers, for example. So in that case, it's not abnormal for someone who wasn't there, wasn't technically involved in the incident at hand, to get roped into these broader charges. What is novel is this strategy being successfully used against protesters. The things that they pull together to make that case were, in addition to the zines, the books, are that some of them were participants in Signal chats. The government cast their usage of Signal chat for organizing purposes as proof that they had nefarious intentions and that it was a conspiracy in that folks were using pseudonyms or discussing whether or not they intended to carry at this protest via Signal.
16: And not all of them were in the Signal chat.
15: No.
16: Which they may very well have been using to organize the protests, but that isn't in and of itself proof that there was a conspiracy to kill a cop.
15: Yeah, absolutely. The whole reason that they were discussing self-defense, quote unquote, is because they were afraid of physical violence from law enforcement for just protesting, not because they thought they were planning an ambush, which is how the government described it.
16: Let's talk about another one of your sources, Elizabeth Soto, who was sentenced to 50 years for, quote, providing material support to terrorists. 50 years? What evidence did they use for this claim?
15: Elizabeth Soto and her husband, Inez, are among the defendants. Inez is getting sentenced next week. But Inez, Liz, and Savannah Batten, another one of the defendants who was also sentenced to 50 years on Tuesday, are among those who were walking away when the shooting happened. Liz is a stay-at-home mom. The reason that the government felt that they were a part of this quote-unquote Antifa cell is because they were very active participants in the Emma Goldman Book Club, which is named for the 20th century anarchist. They are the people who are photographed in the exhibit files tabling at book fairs. They would table as the Emma Goldman Book Club and sell zines, give away seeds for people's gardens, sell books, and host book club. As part of that, they had a quote-unquote printing press in their home garage, which was too big Xerox office standard printers, and then like a book binder. The only thing that they ended up making with that is a poetry collection about the writer's sister dying of cancer. And so when the FBI raided their house, they saw the printing press, and then they actually conducted a second raid to come back for the printers and the book binder.
16: How did the prosecution draw a line between these political books and zines to some kind of conspiracy to kill a police officer?
15: Among the zines and books that are collected are a zine version of a movie review from 2019 of the Ari Aster films Midsommar and Hereditary that is titled The Satanic Death Cult is Real. It's an article by feminist theorist Sophie Lewis, who told me for this story, like, it feels like they didn't even look past the first page. They just saw, oh, Satanism signed Antifa.
16: Those are two films in which, spoiler warning, it turns out that the villains of the film are in fact parts of satanic death cults.
15: Yeah, and also Sophie Lewis is a theorist of family abolition. And in the government's counter-terror messaging, they've included anti-family and pro-transgender as being anti-American. So it is kind of interesting because it feels like they are saying anything that depicts a possible negative family setup, which if you've seen Hereditary or Midsommar, they're definitely about having bad experiences with your family, or I think is a very light way to put what happens.
16: Yes.
15: It's casting that as inherently like nefarious and anti-American. Another example of what's in the exhibit files is the book Emergent Strategy by Adrienne Marie Brown. This book came out a decade ago. It's an extremely common book. It's certainly sold in a Barnes & Noble.
16: So not exactly a terrorism manifesto.
15: I would certainly not say so.
16: Why do you think the government chose these books and these zines to present as evidence if they fall short of showing some kind of violent conspiracy against the government?
15: I spoke to the wife of one of the defendants, Autumn Hill. She was sentenced to 50 years on Tuesday. Her wife's name is Lydia Koza. And Lydia said they're anti-intellectual. Oh, these defendants read. That's so scary. You shouldn't trust people that read. They might be writing things that'll be dangerous to you. A lot of the folks who are involved in this case do believe that the reason the case went the way that it did is because the government essentially tried to otherize these defendants, cast them as being scary on the basis of having tattoos, being trans.
16: Let's talk about a couple of the defendants, Autumn Hill and Megan Morris, both trans women who are being held in men's facilities. Morris was denied access to hormone treatments while in a Johnson County jail nearby the Prairieland ICE Detention Center. They each received 50-year sentences for conspiracy to riot and ambush an officer, but they weren't even present when the shots were fired. What's the court's justification here?
15: Autumn Hill and Megan Morris were in these affiliated groups or in signal chats. The FBI raid on their house similarly collected zines, literature, posters. I wouldn't say that these folks are being targeted because they're trans, but I would say that it is noticeable how the government's attacks on trans people are impacting the duration of their incarceration or even how this case is being conducted. Roughly a little less than a third of the 22 defendants in this case are trans, but Autumn and Megan are the folks who had socially transitioned. They had legally changed their names. They had begun medically transitioning. They've been held in men's facilities this entire time. Criminal justice and civil rights experts are extremely opposed to trans women being held in men's prisons for their own safety.
16: Just to be clear, the targeting of left-wing activists is not itself new. There's a long history of the U.S. government conflating anarchists, communists, leftists with criminal conspiracies. Can you talk a little bit about that history and how you think this incident fits in?
15: Kind of ironically, 99 years ago, Emma Goldman was charged with a conspiracy for organizing against the draft in World War I. And that charge was brought by a young Joseph McCarthy, who would then go on to start the Red Scare, of characterizing left-wing ideologies, particularly communism, as threats to national security. You see the same tactics intensified in the wake of the civil rights movement and the rise of the Black Panthers. The 80s and 90s were a time where a lot of those movements were crushed on the basis of these conspiracy cases. This follows all the way through into Trump's first term, where there was this case called J20, where over 200 people were charged as part of a conspiracy over protests that occurred on an inauguration day in 2017. And then that brings us to now, where the Department of Justice is pursuing several conspiracy case style prosecutions of anti-ICE protesters across the country.
16: But as a ProPublica investigation earlier this year found, over a third of cases built against some 300 plus anti-ICE protesters have crumbled. What do you think sets Prairieland apart from some of those less successful prosecutions? Was it simply the shooting of an officer?
15: I think that the shooting of an officer is absolutely the main thing that ended up shaping this case. A lot of the folks who might usually come to their defense, like the ACLUs, for example, that they did not make a lot of ruckus about this case because there was a gun involved. And I think a lot of liberal groups just did not want to touch this. Compound that with the fact that this happened in the Northern District of Texas court, which is a pretty conservative district. It ended up being a very ideal setup of a case for the Trump administration to go after.
16: The fact that political literature is being used as evidence, is that not just a clear First Amendment violation?
15: This is extremely concerning to legal experts. It goes all the way back to the basis for some of the Constitution. The Federalist Papers were effectively a zine. They were anonymous pamphlets that articulate something that is anti-authority, that is not so different from the anti-capitalist, anarchist, etc. literature that these folks had in their homes. When I met Elizabeth Soto in jail for our interview, I asked her, do you think there's anything to this? Her response was, they didn't like my book club. It's very clear to the defendants that this is about the literature, this is about the ideology that they share. In support of that, the folks who are organizing around this case on the outside have responded by making their own anonymous literature. They have issued so many zines to inform people about this case, about the defendants, and about the possible consequences and risks. A lot of national zine networks have responded by even like selling collections of the zines that were included in the exhibit files to fundraise to help get some of the defendants who have not yet been tried out on bail. The First Amendment is not dead, but this case is absolutely an assault on it.
16: Lex, thanks for keeping on top of this case, and thanks for speaking with us about it.
15: Thank you for letting me come on to talk about it. It's really important.
16: Lex McMenamin writes about protest movements for The Guardian.
0: Coming up, remembrance of Independence Day's past through a mirror darkly.
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16: 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I'm Micah Loewinger.
23: And I'm Brooke Gladstone. In the first month of Donald Trump's second administration, the government created Task Force 250, dedicated to planning a year's worth of events surrounding the nation's semi-quincentennial. Its brief mission statement said that it aimed to, quote, inspire a renewed love of American history, encourage citizens to experience the beauty of our country, ignite a spirit of adventure and innovation to help our nation succeed, and invite Americans to pray for our country, our people, and rededicate ourselves as one nation under God. Kind of sounds like a pep talk in the mirror for a country that doesn't much like what it sees. Eddie Glaud is a professor of African American Studies at Princeton University and author of the new book, America, USA, How Race Shadows the Nation's Anniversaries. He set out to explore not just the present, but all our past big birthday bashes and the question why a quarter of a millennium into the American project, we still can't reconcile our own reflection.
8: Every present demands a past to account for itself. And I kept thinking, here we are in the 250th year of the country, and we're grappling with so many contradictions, so many ghosts. And I'm not Jill Lepore, so I couldn't write that big tome over 250 years.
23: Yeah, but you have.
8: But I thought, though, that these anniversaries are these telescoped moments where the country has to tell a story about itself. And it just so happens that with each one of these, particularly the milestone anniversaries, the 100th, the 150th, and the 200th, the issue of race is at the forefront.
23: W.E.B. Du Bois wrote about what he dubbed the double consciousness in his classic, The Souls of Black Folk. It was, you say, the way he depicted the veil that separated the worlds of black and white folk and the impact that duality had on the way black people saw themselves. But you also note the condition is truly the inheritance of all Americans, the idea that America is at once a nation of laws that reflect, ideally, the equal standing of every individual
0: and that it is a white republic. You wrote that these two values are irreconcilable, and when the tension between them becomes unbearable, white America risks everything, including the well-being of the country, to resolve it.
8: We see it with the Civil War, and we see it now. There were those who were willing to throw away the entire experiment before they gave up not only the economic institution of slavery, but the idea that the racial hierarchy, which justified the peculiar institution, that was kind of baked into the order of things.
0: So let's start with America's birthday, so-called, the 4th of July. In the first 50 years of the country, you wrote that the 4th didn't look anything like the present, mostly because it didn't have a cohesive purpose.
8: People from Virginia were loyal to Virginia. Folk from Massachusetts were loyal to Massachusetts.

0: 1834, for example, you know, a church was accused of administering a marriage ceremony to an interracial couple. The church was attacked, pews destroyed, black folk were slaughtered in the streets. I think it's important for us to understand that our very bodies kind of signaled the contradiction of what was being celebrated. It is said that John Adams said to King George, "We will not be your Negroes." So in the very moment in which he's giving voice to a notion of freedom, it's based on this very intimate understanding of unfreedom. And you can see this distilled on these early July 4th days.
1: Tell me about the significance of July 5th.
0: Yeah, there's this alternative commemorative calendar. In African-American traditions, there is this celebration of these freedom days. We initially celebrated January 1st. Why? Because January 1st, 1808 was the end of the transatlantic slave trade. We used to celebrate August 1st, 1834. Why? Because it was the end of slavery in the West Indies. And July 5th was important, perhaps the most celebrated of all the freedom celebrations until Juneteenth. It was New York Abolition Day, the end of slavery in the state of New York. And so during these days, you would have picnics, prayers, sermons, families would come out and celebrate an idea of freedom over and against a country that claimed itself to be a defender of freedom.
1: And wouldn't let them participate on July 4th.
0: Exactly. So the most famous of July 5th celebrations, of course, is Douglass's July 5th, 1852 oration. It was initially supposed to be delivered on July 4th, but July 4th landed on a Sunday.
1: I was going to ask you to quote from "What to the Slave is the 4th of July?"
0: "The blessings in which you this day rejoice are not enjoyed in common. The rich inheritance of justice, liberty, prosperity, and independence bequeathed by your fathers is shared by you, not by me. The sunlight that brought life and healing to you has brought stripes and death to me. This 4th of July is yours, not mine. You may rejoice. I must mourn."
1: Douglass went on to say that America is false to the past, false to the present, and solemnly binds herself to be false to the future.
0: Mm.
1: So let's jump ahead to the centennial, 1876, a decade after the Civil War ended and already the twilight of Reconstruction. Tell me what happened on July 4th in Vicksburg, Mississippi.
0: You have African Americans celebrating not just simply the 4th of July, it's the fall of Vicksburg. And you have those persons who suffered the defeat take offense at this celebration of freedom by these former slaves. And so this gathering of women, children, and men, they are attacked.
1: You say by the end of the summer, nearly 350 were murdered. Why did President Grant, who was asked to send support, decline?
0: He was worried about the response to his efforts in Colfax, Louisiana. Colfax, Louisiana, there was some questions around the elections.
1: Questions about the elections how?
0: Well, they didn't trust the Republicans who were elected.
1: Were they black?
0: Some of them were black. Black people voted Republicans in, you see. This is the key. The idea that these former slaves could exercise the franchise, actually play a role in governance, was an affront. And then the idea that these people would dare to defend themselves in the face of violence just simply intensified the bloodlust. And so Grant sent in troops in Colfax, Louisiana, and he took a serious political hit because across the country, there was this kind of fatigue around the issue of race. People thought with the ratification of the 15th Amendment, everything was settled. These black men now had the right to vote. And as Du Bois wrote several years later in 1903 in The Souls of Black Folk, that didn't resolve anything. In fact, it just simply nationalized the race question. So with the hesitancy around Colfax and his intervention, he refused to send troops to Vicksburg, Mississippi, and the slaughter continued.
1: You say Reconstruction didn't just end.
0: It was murder. Robert Smalls, who was a Civil War hero from South Carolina, who was elected to Congress during the Reconstruction era, Robert Smalls said, "Between the collapse of Reconstruction and the turn of the century, over 53,000 black people were murdered." And these weren't just random folks. These were people who were participating in the electoral system.

0: system. They were poll watchers. They were actually in the Republican Party coming up. When you think about what happened in Mississippi, what happened in South Carolina, what happened in Wilmington, North Carolina, there's actually a physical coup. You have the Mississippi Plan, this blueprint in the state of Mississippi for seizing the power of the state. The idea was through coercion and violence to scare Black people away from the polls, and through law, disenfranchisement, strip them of their ability to exercise the vote and seize power. That plan was then duplicated across the South.
1: Tell me about the participation of the Supreme Court in all of this.
0: You know, we tend to read the court through the Warren Court.
1: I know. It's just an accident of our birth.
0: But, you know, the court is rendering decisions that fundamentally narrow the aims and ends of Reconstruction. During Radical Reconstruction, there's legislation passed to curtail the violence of the Klan. The Supreme Court overrules it. During Radical Reconstruction, you get the 13th Amendment, which ends slavery, the 14th Amendment, which gives us due process, the 15th Amendment, which gives Black folk the right to vote. You see the court systematically narrowing and constraining what the 14th Amendment covers, so much so that you get the violence of the Klan. You see that those laws implemented in order to hold them to account, particularly in Colfax. Those very people who committed the horrors in Colfax were then absolved of any guilt by virtue of the court.
1: How did they do that? How does the court justify murder?
0: By saying this falls within the purview of the states.
1: So if the state isn't going to prosecute, then there's no murder.
0: It's not a federal issue.
1: What was the red wave of 1874?
0: This kind of takes us to the cycle that I'm talking about in the book. This red wave reflects the exhaustion of the nation. They've had to bury their dead, lost in this extraordinary, violent conflict that was the Civil War that almost destroyed the nation. And so you have not only those in the South, but even those in the North, and of course those folks who didn't believe that Black folk had the capacity for citizenship, but they didn't believe in disunion. These are the Copperheads. They are tired. And then you get the economic downturn. Folks are losing property, losing wages, losing their way of life. So between the economic downturn and the fatigue around race, Republicans who had been governing the country lost enormous number of seats in the House of Representatives and the Senate. Not even a full decade after the Civil War, Democrats now control all of the major committees in the House of Representatives. And you see the effects of this as we're barreling towards the centennial of the country.
1: The red wave represents the Democrats?
0: Yes.
1: They were red back then. So we get to 1875, as you write, the Gilded Age that Mark Twain skewered, the bounty of the frontier and the genius of our technological advance. Native people were savages to be tamed or eradicated. The past mattered little here. And Frederick Douglass, spitting against the wind, again, the Negro was not the problem.
0: I mean, this is, you know, that 1875 speech is so powerful.
1: Mm-hmm.
0: July 5th again.
1: Will you pull a little bit of that up?
0: Yeah. When this mighty quarrel had ceased, he told the crowd.
1: The war.
0: When all the asperities and resentments have gone as they are sure to go. When all the clouds that a few years ago lowered about our national house shall be in the deep bosom of the ocean buried, when this great white race has renewed its patriotism and flowed back into its accustomed channels. The question for us is, in what position will this stupendous reconciliation leave the colored people? What tendencies will spring out of it, and how will they affect us? If war among whites brought peace and liberty to the blacks, what will peace among the whites bring? So here Douglass is understanding very clearly, right, the dangers on the horizon. He's already described these people as the apostles of forgetfulness. They think they've resolved the question because slavery is no more, but he knows about Colfax. He has heard about Vicksburg and Hamburg, South Carolina, the violence that is taking place across the South. And his friends, the people who were once anti-slavery, have turned their backs. And that's when he declares, I don't want alms, I want justice.
1: And that part of the book truly shocked me, the failure of those allies, the statements they made. I mean, Whitman.
0: Yeah, when we read Whitman's Leaves of Grass and you read the first edition, it's an anti-slavery poem. But by the time you get to the last edition, he's redacted it all because he didn't believe that these people actually could bear the burdens of citizenship. He likened us to baboons.
1: And the disaster that was the collapse of Reconstruction led most prominently to the rebirth of the Ku Klux Klan in 1915.
0: I mean, there was a decision by government to address the extra legal violence of the Klan. Those laws in 1870 were designed to prohibit the violence, the congressional hearings around the Klan, aimed to snuff them out. And the courts made it possible for them to return. In 1915, they were reborn in Stone Mountain, Georgia. Now, mind you, it's happening against the backdrop of the anniversaries of the Battle of Gettysburg and the like. The Klan emerges, and they're emerging as a defender of America first. It's interesting, though, Brooke. They're not just simply identifying black folk, because by the end of the 19th century and the turn of the 20th century, the pressures of European immigration, Jews and Irish Catholics whose loyalty was to the papacy, those swarthy Italians, those Europeans coming from those S-hole countries threatened the cohesion of the nation. And the Klan took it as its role and responsibility to defend America first.
1: And they use the phrase. That is their phrase, America mm-hmm. first. So jump to 1926. What was top of mind for America at the 150th year mark? What did the sesquicentennial celebration look like?
0: Well, it was a disaster. Unlike the 1876 centennial celebration, which was by every measure a stunning success, the sesquicentennial was mired in corruption. This is how South Philly, for example, got built. You have the corrupt politicians making sure that the exposition would be held in South Philly, which was basically a swamp. There was this attempt at a fair. But by this time, technology had outpaced the exhibits.
1: And this was sort of like a failed World's Fair.
0: Exactly.
1: Whereas all the technology in the one 50 years earlier
0: had everybody gasping. Oh, my God, look at America's technological prowess. In 1926, this is the Roaring Twenties. Only the United States can have the Roaring Twenties after the Spanish flu. After all of that death, we're going to describe the 20s as the age of the Charleston and the jazz age. But it's also the decade of the Klan. It's at the height of its power in the 1920s. And its seminal achievement is the Johnson-Reed Immigration and Nationality Act of 1924. That put in place national quotas. It, in effect, codified the idea that whiteness defined the substance of American citizenship. And so this is really important in the way in which I'm telling the story in the book, because the 1920s represent this vexed and complicated expansion of who was considered to be the white American. You hear it in Teddy Roosevelt. You hear it in Woodrow Wilson. You're going to hear it in Calvin Coolidge. They're trying to beat back the nativism of the Klan in an interesting sort of way. Congressman Johnson, who co-authored that piece of legislation in 1924, was actually a member of the Klan. And Senator Reed from Pennsylvania represented a state that had over 250,000 members of the Klan. At some point, the Klan claimed about 6% of the American population as its membership. Not that everybody had to wear a sheet or a hood, but the Klan in so many ways represented the common sense of white America in this moment.
1: And how was that reflected in the celebration?
0: Initially, the Klan was approved to hold its annual convention on the grounds of the celebration of the 150th anniversary of the nation. They were going to celebrate the flag and burn a cross at the same time. And if it wasn't for a coalition, listen at this coalition, a coalition of Irish Catholics, Jews, and black folk in Philadelphia, it would have happened. A.J. Sutton, who was one of the key organizers of the 1926 sesquicentennial, was purportedly a member of the Klan. And he punished people for blocking this. They called it a clonvocation.
1: One notable exclusion was that among the thousands of veterans celebrated for their service in World War I, who led the opening day for the 1926 celebration, there wasn't a single African American among them, despite 350,000 of them having served during that war.
0: Do you think about 1876 in the centennial, right? There's a disappearance of the reason for the war. Frederick Douglass was invited to sit on the dais in 1876. A Philadelphia police officer, as he was trying to enter the exposition, says very clearly, this is impossible that an N-word could ever be invited to sit on the dais with the President of the United States.
1: It seems so hard to believe because at one point, Frederick Douglass was the most photographed man in the world.
0: It didn't matter. He was still an N-word. And then here we are. All of these black soldiers who risked everything in World War I disappeared.
1: Of all the anniversaries, you wrote that 1926 seemed to be the most unmoored. It was caught between the old dying world of monarchs and empire and a new modern one struggling to come into existence.
0: What I'm interested in is the way in which the idea of the white American is taking shape during this period. It is the basis of reunion, to see themselves beyond being in the South and in the North, to overcome these regional differences. An idea of the white American is articulated. And in the 1920s, that idea is expanded to include European immigrants, those people who would become white ethnics. Because the very people in the 1920s who are seen as infestations, a threat to Nordic America, are now quintessentially American. And so the Klan's view of the world became much more binary, is black and white included now, ethnic diversity. We have to always remember, the United States, at least in our popular rhetoric, we tend to locate the monster outside of us. We talk about Hitler's Germany, and we ignore the fact that Hitler found in us the example. He looked to us for resources.
1: Including the science of eugenics.
0: Exactly. Listen at this quotation from Lothrop Stoddard, The Rising Tide of Color Against White Supremacy, was published in 1920. And he says, finally perish. White civilization is today coterminous with the white race. If white civilization goes down, the white race is irretrievably ruined. It will be swamped by the triumphant colored races who will obliterate the white man by elimination or absorption. That's great replacement theory. That's what's animating a lot of our politics today. That was 1920, though.
1: Let's talk just for a moment about the madness. I referred to it when we began the interview. The reason why churches could buy and sell slaves to support its charitable operations, the lunacy of trying to reconcile those things.
0: The way the country has historically finessed the divided soul, Brooke, is that it argues that white people are the possessors of freedom to give and to take away. So if the country is divided between the idea of the country as a beacon of freedom and as a white republic, the way you finesse that division is just simply make freedom the possession of white people. What can we do for the Negro? What can we do for the slave? As if racial justice is a philanthropic enterprise, a charitable gesture. And then the moment in which, you know, you admit of the horrors, you admit of the racism, that admission is supposed to bring forth absolution. And instead of bringing forth absolution, it brings forth another demand for a more just world. Then that sentimentality morphs into white rage. Because as Baldwin said, sentimentality is always a mask for cruelty.
1: Define sentimentality, this pain that you feel for someone else that has a limit.
0: Those feelings are really about you and your moral character. It has very little to do with the actual object of the sentimentality, right? You know, it doesn't come with responsibility. This is what Oscar Wilde is saying.
1: Can you recall that quote?
0: Oscar Wilde in De Profundis thought of the sentimentalist as, quote, one who desires to have the luxury of an emotion without paying for it.
2: Coming up, the second half of Brooke's conversation with Eddie Glaude.
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2: This is On the Media. I'm Micah Loewinger.
1: And I'm Brooke Gladstone, joined again by author and educator Eddie Glaude to conclude his guided tour of the, let's say, mixed history of our nation's biggest birthday bashes, picking up in 1976. Real progress had been made. We saw the Civil Rights Act, the Voting Rights Act, a slew of critical decisions at the Supreme Court. We had things to celebrate, right?
0: One would think, but the country was splitting apart at the seams. You had Watergate, the fall of Saigon. You had Black Power. You had the radicalization of the student movement. You had the women's movement. So the bicentennial had to give voice to some sense of unity in the midst of rampant and profound skepticism about the country. I interviewed Lonnie Bunch, the secretary of the Smithsonian, the first African-American secretary, and he said in many ways the bicentennial celebration was also a celebration of white ethnic America, the children and grandchildren of the people in the 1920s who were considered infestations are now claiming the revolution as their own.
1: How did they do that?
0: Give you an example, the anti-busing movement. Mm-hmm. This is happening in Boston. So judge issues a ruling trying to desegregate Boston schools. Many of the communities in South Boston and the like feel that judge's decision is an affront to their liberty. Shipping these black kids into their schools or shipping their kids away from their neighborhood into these other schools. There's this really serious protest. And this 1975 wonderful piece in the New York Times, you know, who owns 1776? You read these men and women who are anti-busing claiming the revolution. They are suffering the tyranny of King George. The judge, of course, is King George. These are the children of the children who were considered a pollution of the Nordic stock. The irony of history, my God.
1: Sociologist Robert Bella believed that America reflected commonly shared religious beliefs, which informed and shaped political debate. He referred to this as America's civil religion.
0: Yeah. John Winthrop, as they were making their way from the old world to the new, declared the North American continent as the city on the hill, saying that this was the bounty that God had given. Reagan would add an adjective and call us the shining city on the hill.
1: Right.
0: But this is also about the sacrality of the Declaration of Independence, of the Constitution, the Founding Fathers kind of being mapped onto the apostles with our own version of Judas, Benedict Arnold. The American project gets read as divinely sanctioned because animating our sacred documents are enduring metaphysical principles. Bella says that these enduring principles provide an underlying cohesion to the country. And what I'm suggesting in the book is that wherever you hear talk of cohesion, wherever you see this burning desire for consensus, usually it's hiding the roiling chaos underneath.
1: But those conflicts roiling beneath, television was now firmly established in people's homes in 1976. They couldn't hide quite as well as they had before.
0: Oh, absolutely. I mean, I was 7 years old. My mother had me in red, white, and blue pants. You know, it was such a kitschy kind of celebration because corporate America was everywhere. You know, you even had red, white, and blue whoopee cushions. I remember trying to figure out what kind of music was the Mormon Tabernacle Choir singing. You know, I'm from the coast of Mississippi, right? So this was piping in.
1: Is that where you grew up?
0: I grew up on the coast of Mississippi, right? So television meant that you didn't have to have the celebration in one place. So this is the first time in the milestone anniversaries that the celebration isn't in Philadelphia. But it also generates a kind of decentered story. You still had the flotilla coming into New York City, the Freedom Wagons and all of this other stuff. But, you know, the conflicts, the tension was there. So even as people are talking about union, unity, and cohesion, you get the image in Boston outside of City Hall of a young teenager attacking Ted Landsmark, a Yale-trained black lawyer, with the American flag.
1: I remember Martin Luther King observing, and this is by no means an exact quote, that white people could be moved by the cruelty of fire hoses and vicious dogs wielded by Southern sheriffs to make changes, but they were never really eager to change the system to allow genuine equality. Mm-hmm. What I'm reflecting on is the white tears, the sentimentality referred to in the earlier segment.
0: You got it. That's the argument.
1: Yeah. With no willingness to sacrifice behind it, because you have to change a system rigged to deprive a chunk of Americans equal rights, equal access to generational wealth.
0: Yeah, that's it. You know, because the book is not just simply directed to loud racists. That's too easy. It's really addressed to those people who think that they are at the heart decent. You know, 5 years, 6 years ago, we were all in the midst of a racial reckoning.
1: After George Floyd.
0: We were in our homes. We watched it over and over again. People risked their lives. I was on television crying.
1: It was a moment, a horrible moment of unity.
0: And then in a blink of an eye,
1: yeah,
0: we find ourselves here. And the only thing I can conclude is that folk were lying. They weren't telling the truth. Or maybe they didn't have any place to land and they just went back to their regular lives and let the status quo return. But here we are in a moment of the great capitulation. Universities have bent the knee. The Voting Rights Act is gone. They're redistricting right now. They have gutted the infrastructure of the mid-20th century and what that moment produced, they have ripped it out.
1: Which brings us to the present day.
0: Yeah.
1: So in 1826, we were still a baby nation. By 1876, we were tapping into a deep wellspring of violence to kill off Reconstruction after the Civil War. In 26, we'd won a war but lost the narrative as the Klan surged, progressive politics embraced immigrants and the white working class while ignoring the systemic practices arrayed against America's black citizens. By 1976, we had shed some innocence, but not enough to kill off the powerful idea of white supremacy. And I'm reminded of that opening line from Samuel Beckett's novel Murphy, "The sun shone, having no alternative, on the nothing new." So where are we now?
0: It's just pitch perfect. Here we are. Doubling down on the ugliness that has haunted us since the beginning. J.D. Vance, on July 5th, 2025, at the Claremont Institute, delivered a speech where he said, America, you know, it can't just simply be an idea. That's not enough. He put forward an argument that the country was based on blood and soil.
1: Blood and soil, another phrase taken up by the Klan, along with America First. They're not that ahistorical. The people who come up with these terms must know where they came from.
0: The echo in some instances is purposeful. I think it's really important for us to understand that in this moment, white nationalists have seized control over the government, and they're going to tell a story of the country's beginnings that will reflect those commitments. What's so fascinating about the end of the 19th century and the turn of the 20th century was you had the Gilded Age, the rich oligarchs who seized control of government. You had the consolidation of Jim Crow, and you had American Empire. All of that was happening at once. And here we are in a moment where hatred, greed, and selfishness is eating the lining of our bellies. And we will see what we will do on this 250th in response.
1: So how's our celebration looking to you?
0: Oh, my God. I was actually interviewed not too long ago by a younger reporter who was asking me this question. Is it the case that if we celebrate the flag, we are going to be read as MAGA? And the question revealed, at least to me, and I think it was certainly what motivated her, that the celebration of the nation has been hijacked by MAGA. I never claimed possession of the flag. Usually, patriotism to my ear sounds like a rebel yell. It makes me worry who's saying it. But in this moment, I think it's our task to render the vast and vibrant diversity of this country as a rich counter to the nonsense we're going to hear come July 4.
1: Towards the end of the book, you write, I cannot help but think that Donald Trump and his supporters believe, in some way, that his election amounts to the end of American history.
0: Yeah.
1: What do you mean?
0: Because America's salvation was secured in its beginnings.
1: Assured by God.
0: They hate more perfect union talk. They can't stand it. Because more perfect union talk requires, even in its own kind of Pollyannish way, a confrontation with our failures. Now, Barack Obama, you got a contrast with the opening of the Presidential Center and the UFC fight, right? You got the contrast between these two stories. To me, both of them trade in fantasy. We need to get rid of this talk that we're somehow this exceptional nation chosen by God. We need a more blue-soaked sensibility. We need to grow up. We can't grow up if you don't admit who and what you are. I think the power of the country resides in the phrase, we the people. It's just we've never been clear on who the people are.
1: This book was hard to read, not just because of the horrors of the contents in many cases, but also because of the feeling of being caught in a time warp. Even allies, as I mentioned, the people throughout the book who opposed slavery, tried to make things better, would back off eventually. And I wonder, did you write the book with at least a faint hope that there is still hope to be had? Or these days, you can actually count on allies.
0: My faith is in us. It always has been.
1: Why do you have faith?
0: Because I have to. You know, human beings, they're capable of being monstrous, but they're also capable of extraordinary miracles. It doesn't require all of us, just a few. I wrote the book because I was angry all the time, Brooke. I'm walking around saying, I bet you voted for her. I have to interpret the country to itself every single day, every single day. And the madness was overwhelming me. I couldn't find my feet. And so I had to get to the page. I had to write some sense of my own sanity into being. But I was teaching my Baldwin seminar, and I had this wonderful student. She's just bubbling joy. She's from Texas. She has neuroscience major. She's since graduated. And Baldwin had her on the ropes. She would come into my office crying. She, I don't know if I want a white boyfriend anymore. I just don't know.
1: She's black?
0: Yes, she was black. And her final paper was to chart Baldwin's notion of love across his life, given all that he saw. And she wrote this sentence. What remains is not hope, but something just as lasting. The insistence on truth, carried by love and lit by rage. She was telling me in that moment that my task is to simply bear witness. My student instructed me as to what I'm supposed to do. That's what the book is all about. I'm just trying to bear witness to how we've arrived to now.
1: Thank you so much, Eddie.
0: Thank you.
1: Eddie Glaude is a professor of African American Studies at Princeton University and author of the new book, America, USA, How Race Shadows the Nation's Anniversaries.
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13: 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That's coming up on The Daily from The New York Times.
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0: Live from NPR News in Washington, I'm Ryland Barton. President Trump says Iran asked for a meeting with U.S. counterparts, though Iranian officials say no such meeting was scheduled. Hostilities between the U.S. and Iran have mounted in recent days in the Strait of Hormuz, the vital waterway for much of the world's energy supplies. Today, both sides appeared to pause after 4 days of trading attacks. The Supreme Court's conservative majority today invalidated nearly a century's worth of law, striking down almost all the limits that Congress and the courts had previously established to protect the independence of regulatory agencies. President Trump hailed the decision as a big win for presidential powers, as NPR's Nina Totenberg reports.
1: The court reversed a 91-year-old precedent that had, until now, protected multi-member agency heads from being fired, except for misconduct or malfeasance in office. The decision potentially opens the door as well to allowing presidents to fire not just agency leaders, but potentially lower-level government experts. But in a second decision, the court took a contrary position when it came to the Federal Reserve Board and Trump's attempt to fire one of the board's Democratic appointees, Lisa Cook. Trump accused her of mortgage fraud, though subsequent reporting has strongly suggested those charges are without merit. And today, the Supreme Court sent the case back to the lower courts, instructing that they examine whether the charges are pretextual. Nina Totenberg, NPR News, Washington.
0: And the Supreme Court rejected President Trump's push to throw out a jury's $5 million finding that he sexually abused writer E. Jean Carroll at a New York City department store in the mid-1990s and later defamed her. The decision in the civil case comes about 2 years after the court granted Trump broad immunity from criminal prosecution. House Speaker Mike Johnson has sent a housing bill that passed Congress with bipartisan support to President Trump's desk. NPR's Claudia Grisales reports Trump has called the bill a, quote, yawn.
2: Trump has said he'll hold up legislation like the housing bill until Congress takes up his partisan Save America Act to impose strict proof of citizenship requirements for voters. With the SAVE Act still in limbo, Trump told reporters he's not sure he'll sign the housing bill or veto it.
3: To me, compared to the Save America Act, just about everything is a big yawn.
2: The plan marks one of the few highlights for moderate Republicans facing tough races to keep control of Congress this November. They are hoping to campaign on plans to address affordability and saw the housing bill as a major win in their messaging plans. Claudia DeSales, NPR News.
0: Recreational marijuana sales are set to begin next year in Virginia, 5 years after it became the first southern state to legalize possession of the drug. Under a new state law passed today, up to 350 cannabis shops can open across the state and will be able to sell to adults over 21 beginning July 1st, 2027. 24 states allow recreational use of cannabis. This is NPR News from Washington. The Alaska Supreme Court says a man with the same name and party affiliation as Alaska Republican Senator Dan Sullivan is eligible for the August primary election. The ruling affirms a lower court decision that found that a top state elections official was wrong when she disqualified the challenger Sullivan from the ballot. Alaska's Senate race is one of the most closely watched in the country and features more than a dozen candidates. In Uganda, soldiers have shut down some of the largest newspaper, radio, and TV outlets after an order by the country's army chief. NPR's Emmanuel Akinwotu reports.
4: NTV and Spark TV, which are among the most popular TV stations in Uganda, were taken off air by soldiers late on Sunday. Both stations are owned by the Nation Media Group, the largest independent media company in East and Central Africa. The company says soldiers have also taken over the headquarters of its newspaper, the Daily Monitor. It's unclear what led to the crackdown, but in a social media post, Uganda's army chief, General Muhoozi Kainerugaba, son of the 81-year-old President Yoweri Museveni, said he does not believe in a free press. Kainerugaba is a central figure in Uganda's repressive regime and is seen as a potential successor to his father, who won a controversial seventh term in January. Emmanuel Akinwotu, NPR News, Lagos.
0: Paraguay's men's soccer team has pulled off one of the biggest upsets in recent World Cup history, defeating powerhouse Germany in a nail-biting shootout, the first of this year's tournament. Paraguay's president has declared tomorrow a national holiday. Germany's won 4 World Cups, is ranked 22 places above Paraguay. This is NPR.
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6: Messi running inside. Back out it goes. Lionel Messi. Lionel Messi! First career World Cup hat-trick ties the all-time goal-scoring record.
7: From the New York Times, I'm Natalie Kitroev. This is The Daily.
8: And there it is! 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
7: 2 weeks into the World Cup, the most watched sports event on the planet has already broken records.
9: Brilliant from Mbappe! Brilliant! France lead! Magical!
7: Hitting its highest attendance ever and generating the most goals scored in history. But one of the biggest stories of the tournament is happening off the field.
10: I feel like I've been lied to my entire life about America. Like, I'm in Florida. This beach is insane. Like, just as good as Australian beaches.
7: As a wave of international visitors encounter an America they'd never seen up close.
11: What do you think of America, Texas?
12: Texas is good. Everything is big.
13: Ranch. I love ranch. I tasted here that it's delicious. And I take two bottles with home.
7: And Americans encounter them and open their arms to the world's soccer fans.
14: It's hard to sit there and think Americans are bad, because every single person I've met that's American has been unbelievable.
7: Today, my colleague Tariq Panja explains the complexity of this moment. And Daily producer Anna Foley talks to two fans in the middle of it. It's Monday, June 29th. Tariq, welcome back to The Daily. It's lovely to have you.
15: Lovely to be back with you.
7: So I have been watching the World Cup. It has been incredible, the competition itself, but also the amazing scenes that we have seen from fans from all over the world colliding with each other. And in many ways, this is kind of the diaspora World Cup.
15: Off the field and on the field, the word diaspora has been said over and over about this World Cup. But with that comes a degree of complexity. It is not a seamless thing. This can sometimes be difficult.
7: Just talk about that side of things. What exactly you mean by that?
15: The most obvious case has to be that of Iran. This is a team I've been following now for months, since the start of the war. This team has faced hardships unlike any other. This is the first time a team participating at the World Cup has been in conflict, military conflict, with a host nation. And the fans have had their own kind of hardships because of the feeling towards the government in Iran, the love of country in that context, and the love of team. Do we support this team? Who does this team represent? And it has split the Iranian community somewhat. I think most Iranians remain firmly supportive of the team on the field. But I've spoken to so many people who are trying to find ways to support the team, but also in a way protest or find a way of opposing the government back home. On the most extreme edge of this are people who simply will not support the team and say, this is a propaganda tool of the government in Tehran. This is not the Iranian team. But it's the majority in the middle. They're the ones, I think, that are finding it the hardest because they do love this team. They do love their country as well. So how do you support them? So we're almost seeing kind of the internal divisions of the Iranian opposition, Iranian politics writ large, around the outskirts of a World Cup stadium in Los Angeles.
7: Right. You're seeing this internal struggle of this diaspora play out live in front of us, in the stadiums, outside them, this internal debate inside of a community over how to relate to their team. It's all there in public.
15: It's all there in public, and it's all in the face of those players. So when the Iranian national anthem plays, you hear widespread booing, jeering across the stadium. But when the team then takes to the field, it's like a home game. What we are seeing in real time is a mashup of nationalism, of identity, of patriotism, of a sense of people trying to work out who they are, what they want, and what their future holds all around this international soccer tournament.
7: One of our show's producers, Anna Foley, spent time with a couple of lifelong fans of the Iranian team just hours before Iran played their first game. They talked about what all this is like this year and the complex business of sorting out national pride and fandom in the middle of war.
16: Is there anything you miss from Iran?
17: Of course.
16: This is Farhad. Tell me something.
17: Okay, people, the smell of land, people very hospitable, kind, caring, full of love. I've been a third of my life over there and two-thirds here. Believe it or not, I remember the first one-third. Mm. To me here, time flies extremely fast.
16: Farhad came to the U.S. from Iran 47 years ago. Back then, he'd been trying to get a visa for years.
17: For 5 years, I tried, nothing happened.
16: But nothing seemed to work. This was right before the Iranian Revolution. A lot of other people were trying to get visas around the same time. One day, he showed up at the embassy.
17: The whole street completely filled with people.
16: There were thousands of people there. Chances seemed slim he was going to be able to get his paperwork. But then he heard a man call his name.
17: And I was sort of surprised. No microphone, no speaker, nothing. He just yelled it, and I happened to be right there. So he handed me my passport, and I didn't even know what that meant. I said, can you tell me what this is, with broken English, of course? And he said, you got visa. I said, so I can go to United States? He said, yes, of course. So I was really, really shocked, really, really shocked.
16: Farhad says he's replayed that moment every day he's lived in America, which it's been a while. He got here in 1979, settled down in Ohio, got married, had kids.
18: I'm a lifelong soccer fan, World Cup fan. And
16: one of whom is Kevin.
18: So we had this videotape. It was like the 50 greatest World Cup goals. And
16: Kevin's lifelong obsession with soccer started at home with his dad and an old VHS tape of World Cup goals.
18: That's how I discovered World Cup and goals and nations.
16: Kevin couldn't get enough. One VHS tape turned into boxes of taped games in the living room. Soon, Kevin was playing soccer in a neighborhood league, and Farhad was taking him to meet American players.
18: Oh, Brad Friedel, Brian McBride, Thomas Dooley.
16: Kevin became a real student of the game.
18: Continued in the second half. Like, the U.S., I think, hit the post like four times in that game.
16: Even now, he can recite what happened in one of his favorite games from when he was 11.
18: I'm obsessed with these. I've rewatched all the old U.S. games.
17: Kevin has tremendous amount of knowledge. I can't. He's like an encyclopedia of soccer, honestly.
18: Yeah. It's one of the major ways that I have been able to connect with my past and my heritage, my Iranian side in particular.
16: They live in the same apartment complex these days. Kevin told me a typical night for them is he'll go over to his dad's, they'll cook some Persian food, and turn on a game. And Iranian soccer has always been a part of their bond. Back in 1998, when Kevin was 11, the Iranian national team was good. It looked like they stood a chance to qualify for the World Cup. So Kevin and Farhad started following the team, cutting out articles in the paper about their games.
18: And so then, I think me and my mom and my sister came home from somewhere, and my dad said, I have the biggest soccer news for you. And I think it took me two guesses, but I realized it was that Iran had qualified for the World Cup. So that's a moment that I'll always remember. And then
16: Iran actually played the U.S. in that World Cup, the first time ever. And for Kevin, it was the first time his two identities were pitted against each other in the sport he loved.
18: We went to, this restaurant. There was a lot of U.S. fans. And then it's like our little table with the Iranian section, and the rest is like USA. But I also am cheering for both teams. So, yeah, those are always sort of interesting situations when, like, you have two teams that you really like and they're coming up against each other.
16: Iran won that game 2-1.
17: I was happy after so many negative things in media regarding Iran and so forth. At least it shows, yes, they can make effort, they can move up, they can be proud of themselves in the international level. I never can turn my back to where I was raised and so forth. That is part of my nature.
16: The U.S. and Iran wouldn't meet again on the World Cup pitch for more than 20 years in 2022 in Qatar. At that point, Kevin and Farhad had moved to Southern California, but the opportunity to see their two favorite teams square off, it was just too good to pass up.
18: So I got some U.S. tickets for myself, but I was like, I can't not go to the USA-Iran game without my dad, you know?
16: We'll be right back.
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27: 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I'm meteorologist Andrew Pritchard. I've spent a lifetime tracking the skies and storms above central Illinois. 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
16: What started as Kevin's plans to take his dad to one game ballooned into an epic father-son Middle East trip. Farhad was in charge of logistics.
17: So this is our flight pattern, and this is all the games that we
16: He showed attended. Me the maps of all the stadiums.
17: I made two copies just in case we lose one.
16: Train times I took to get there.
18: Yeah, my dad is legendary with his notes and his charts.
16: He ran the itinerary with precision and rigor. But Kevin was the one who had the idea to start off their trip with his dad's lifelong dream, to go to Mecca.
17: When Kevin said it, it just touched my heart. To me, that has the highest value. Nothing can beat that. We basically started our FIFA tournament in a spiritual way.
28: I was going to say, it's like a nice symmetry. You know, you have a religious pilgrimage and a sports pilgrimage.
17: Yes, exactly.
16: And when it came to the U.S. versus Iran game, here they were again. Two teams that they could cheer for, one game. How to choose.
18: there was definitely like a little bit of a tension about it.
16: It was nothing like Kevin's experience in 1998 in that little Ohio restaurant.
18: And you hear the Iranian fans like jeering and stuff and whistling at maybe if the U.S. did something or whatever.
16: This game was louder and full of people who were born and raised in Iran, who never even had to question which team to cheer for or how to cheer for both.
18: I've always been Iranian American, even though it's not every day that they come up and play each other in soccer, but there's been like sporting rivalries or political things between the two countries. It's always been that way my whole life. Mm. Like, I can't even imagine not having that.
16: Of course, this year, this World Cup, with the Iranian team playing in the U.S., it is a different kind of complicated. There's an actual war. There's fallout around the world. There's nationalistic rhetoric and threats. And amid all of that, the Iranian team was scheduled to play World Cup games in Los Angeles, basically in Farhad and Kevin's backyard.
18: There's two, like, kind of conflicts in me, which one is, like, obviously the war is going on, but then it's like, I really want Iran to be in the World Cup. Are they going to be able to travel? Are they going to be allowed to come into the U.S.? Mm. You know, especially because, Trump had made comments which were kind of conflicting each other of just, like, yeah, they can come, but I can't guarantee their safety or something like that. Like, that was troublesome to hear that sort of thing.
16: Kevin doesn't want the games Iran plays to become political, but he's also not naive. When he sees the players on the pitch, he knows that he's seeing them right off a plane. The U.S. restricted visas for the Iranian players, which forces them to stay in Tijuana. At the start of the tournament, they were only allowed to be in the U.S. for a day at a time. The war is imposing itself, whether Kevin likes it or not.
18: I love both Iran and the U.S. I mean, the governments.
0: People, yeah.
18: I love the people of Iran, and I love the people of the United States. And that's what the countries are about. I'm not really crazy about the governments right now, either of them. I try to block out politics from when I want to feel something good about these countries. I think about the people. I think of the teams playing soccer on the World Cup stage and how these people are being represented in that way, as opposed to by whatever the governments are doing.
28: It's interesting because I think the World Cup, it is often that like politics and geopolitics seeps into it.
18: Right.
28: You know, like, does it feel that way to you as we're getting ready to go to this first game?
18: Yeah, absolutely. I mean, sports are always politicized,

0: going on.
1: Yeah. Well, I guess I'm curious. I think for some people, cheering for Iran today, the Iranian team, could be cheering for the regime. I guess I'm kind of curious how that hits you and how you differentiate what you're doing when you cheer for Iran.
0: Yeah, I could definitely see that it could be seen that way by some people. For me personally, it's more about the players and the Iranians as a people. Mm. So that's kind of the perspective I'm going from. Mm-hmm. You know, I'm going from a perspective of an Iranian American specifically. So I'm able to kind of separate it in my mind a little bit. But if we didn't have the context of what's going on right now and it was just Iran is in the World Cup, I get to see Iran play in person, that would have me very excited already to begin with, because it's, you know, it's something that kind of taps into my heritage. Like, these are some people who are like me, and I don't get to relate to them every day because, you know, especially growing up, there weren't a lot of Iranians around. Mm. But now this is a completely different situation because of the war and everything going on. There's kind of like this feeling like you're standing over a ledge or something. Mm. It's like there's this huge thing that's happening, but there's a kind of element of unease and danger, and you don't really know how things are going to be resolved.
1: Kevin and Farhad left for the first Iran game with 5 hours to spare. They were worried about traffic and parking, and they didn't want to miss a second of the game. Farhad's a planner, after all. They had nice seats near one of the corners of the field, where, before the game started, a huge Iranian flag was unfurled.
2: Please rise in favor for the national anthem of the Islamic Republic of Iran.
1: And the country's national anthem played. There were boos all throughout the stadium. Some people turned around so their backs faced the flag while the anthem played. Others waved pre-revolution flags in protest. Farhad and Kevin just stood there, taking it all in.
0: There's a little bit just of the way the crowd is going and the way that they were booing, like, the anthem, but then when the players come in and play, they were cheering the players. So there's a little bit of that.
3: Are you saying that you resonate with both the boos and the cheers? Is that what you're saying?
0: I mean, a little bit, because I understand what everything's representing, you know? Because I think for a lot of people, especially who are here right now in this stadium, it's the people who Iran means something different to them, because Iran means their childhood and where they grew up before the revolution. So I think a lot of people are looking at it from that perspective. So they're cheering for Iranians and for the Iranian players and all that. But when the anthem comes on, then that represents a different part of Iran, you know? So
3: it's like you're kind of watching people, like, draw lines in the sand in real time.
0: Yeah, exactly.
1: Iran tied that game. They actually tied all of their games in the World Cup. And over the weekend, they were officially eliminated from the tournament. I talked to Farhad and Kevin on Sunday, and I asked them how they were feeling. Kevin was excited. His other team, the U.S., is doing well, and he's eager to watch them play in the next round. Farhad was disappointed. He felt like politics and the repercussions of the real world had seeped into the game, and it all made it impossible for Iran to succeed. Before the Iranian team left Los Angeles, they wrote this note on a whiteboard in the dressing room of the stadium. It said, "From the ancient Persia of thousands of years ago to the civilized Iran of today, the spirit of Iran remains alive and steadfast. We came to Los Angeles with pride, competed with honor, and leave with dignity. Thank you, Los Angeles, for your hospitality. And thank you to every Iranian who gave their heart, voice, and soul for Iran throughout these 180 minutes. May peace, respect, and friendship prevail among all nations." I read it to Farhad and asked what he thought. He said, "They wrote what I feel."
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1: 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That's it for The Daily. I'm Natalie Kitroweff. See you tomorrow.
2: I'm Dr. Anthony Lizerwitz, and this is Climate Connections. From Colorado to Mexico, the Rio Grande and its tributaries provide drinking water for millions of people, irrigate vast areas of farmland, and provide habitat for native cutthroat trout. So the water is in high demand, and strains on the river system are growing. As the climate warms, droughts are becoming more intense, and mountain snowpack, which melts into the streams that feed the Rio Grande, is declining. To make sure there will be enough water for farmers in the spring and summer, water is held back during the winter in upstream reservoirs. That reduces the water flowing through streams and rivers in winter months.
3: That's clearly a threat to the trout populations that exist in these rivers.
2: Kevin Terry is with Trout Unlimited. His group works with farmers, water districts, and others to arrange releases from upstream reservoirs during the winter when possible.
3: To keep the ecosystems healthy and keep fish as healthy as possible, while at the same time delivering water supplies to downstream communities for other benefits, including augmentation of well depletions, supplies for livestock.
2: He says as water becomes scarcer in the region, it's critical that people work together to make the best use of every drop. Climate Connections is produced by the Yale Center for Environmental Communication. To learn more about climate change, visit climateconnections.org.
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6: No one could blame you if you thought this Men's World Cup was going to be a disaster. The President of the United States isn't exactly a welcome mat for the world, and there have been plenty of embarrassing stories for the country. There was the mom of Cape Verde's goalkeeper who wasn't let into the United States to watch her son play until the team started doing well and people clamored for her entry. The team from Dr. Congo hadn't made a Men's World Cup in 52 years and hardly made this one because the United States was supposedly worried about Ebola, even though no one on the team had Ebola. If you were watching Senegal-Norway last week and were wondering where all the Senegalese fans were, they weren't let into the country, but you probably noticed we let in like a million Vikings. I wonder what's different about their fan bases. Oh, and who could forget we're literally bombing one of the countries that up until Friday was playing here.
7: Missiles aren't the problem.
6: But somehow the vibes at this World Cup are mostly positive. The World Cup might just be healing us on Today Explained from Vox.
8: My name's Constance Grady, and I'm a senior correspondent on the culture team at Vox.
6: Constance, are you a big fan of the footy?
8: Oh, man. I would not say I am a sports knower, per se. I would say I am an appreciator of, like, things that make people all get together and be, like, really happy and excited and bond in a big group.
6: But this is why you ended up writing a piece for Vox titled, "The World Cup is Showing What Trump Can't Destroy About America."
8: I think that the World Cup has been such an unmissable story in the culture for the past few weeks, even for non-sports knowers like me. And trying to figure out why and how is really, really exciting and interesting to me.
6: And what are you seeing that has piqued your interest? Because from what I'm getting, it isn't like Messi's hat trick.
7: Argentino! Hat trick de Messi!
6: Or Messi breaking the all-time World Cup scoring goal.
7: Messi, Messi, Messi!
6: Oh! Or Messi, you know, like staking his claim for a second consecutive World Cup for Argentina.
8: Sean, are you a Messi fan? No, for me, what has really taken over my social media feeds for the past little while has been all these videos of World Cup tourists from overseas coming to America and just, like, loving it. Like, they're so excited about, like, the red fire trucks.
9: I've just gone to Walgreens, but there's a fire station right outside. I'm going to go ask if I can go have a look at the fire engines. And they've let me in.
8: Like endless soda refills at restaurants and really big grocery stores.
10: Okay, I'm here in Florida. This is West Palm, I think. And that is Publix.
11: I love buggies. It's so cute. I love this cookie.
8: And it's just, it's so charming and delightful to watch. And I kind of wanted to feel like, well, why am I so delighted by these things? What I ended up deciding is I think that these videos are really exciting because they show how deeply embedded the idea of America is across the world, right? People around the globe grow up watching American TV and movies. Like, they look at a yellow school bus and they say, well, I've seen that on The Simpsons. Like, this is like walking into a fictional universe.
12: Hey, Dad, how come you've never taken us to see a soccer game?
13: I don't know.
8: And I think that's a real reminder of something that America has kind of struggled with under this presidential administration, which is people from other countries liking us. That's something that we used to actually be really good at.
6: What a lot of people see and like about this World Cup right now, not just in the United States, but Canada and Mexico, is the cultural exchange. It's like Mexicans dancing with Koreans. It's a Japanese guy giving an interview to, like, an American broadcaster in Dallas.
14: Okay. Okay. USA.
15: USA.
14: USA.
15: Amen.
14: Japan.
15: Okay.
14: And USA. I love it.
15: Okay. We love you too.
6: But you write about soft power specifically, mm-hmm. and how it relates to the president and how this World Cup is offsetting that relationship. Tell us about that, I guess, starting with El Presidente.
8: So soft power is this idea that one of the ways a country can get other countries to do what it wants to do is not just through economic force, it's not just through the military, but it's through powers of persuasion and attraction. And that's something that the U.S. has historically been really good at. We're kind of the case study for soft power in political science. That's because of a few different assets we have, most of which Trump has been attacking pretty aggressively, especially over the course of his second administration.
16: We have the most powerful technology on earth. We have the greatest culture on earth. And above all, we have the greatest people on earth. Greatest.
8: We have this university system that people come to from all over the world. They're some of the most prestigious colleges around the world here. And that has been something that Trump has really pushed against with lawsuits and defunding. We also do a lot of humanitarian work. You know, in the days before DOGE, U.S. foreign aid saved around 3.3 million lives per year. Obviously, DOGE dismantled USAID. So these are all reasons that the rest of the world has had to like us. And they are reasons that Trump has really been like, this is not a thing we're prioritizing. This is not something that America is doing anymore.
6: And the World Cup is intentionally or unintentionally offsetting what we've lost in American soft power during the 2 or 6 or 10 years of Donald Trump.
8: Yeah, I don't think this is something that Trump is doing intentionally. Trump has been quite vocal about not particularly being interested in the idea of soft power. Trump said to Bob Woodward at one point,
17: real power is, I hate to use the word, but the word is fear.
8: He very much is most interested in hard power. Soft power he seems to consider, like, not very masculine enough. I don't think that he's thinking of the World Cup as, like, a thing that's going to make the rest of the world like America more. That's just not a priority for him. But it's kind of serving that purpose in spite of him. I think in large part because despite the xenophobia of Trump's base, a lot of people in America have been very welcoming to these tourists from around the world and excited to show them the country.
18: I want to say thank you to Team Algeria for choosing our hometown, Lawrence, Kansas, to come here. And so welcome.
19: If you were in Texas right now for the World Cup, we want to host you. We want to show you all the real Texas experience we got.
8: It's worth noting that a lot of the, like, really excited videos we're seeing from World Cup tourists are from European tourists who are more able to get over here right now. But I think it's also worth noting that these people do still have the desire to explore America, even when we're really doing the most to alienate other countries. And I think that speaks to the incredibly outsized role of importance the U.S. has played in popular culture around the world. Everyone grows up knowing what America looks like on their screens and in their living room, and now they want to see it in person.
6: Do you think it's a sign that America can get back to the place it held in terms of soft power around the world? In spite of all these cuts to humanitarian aid, in spite of all the bullying, in spite of telling everyone else to deal with the Strait of Hormuz being shut down?
8: I think it shows that we still have a fighting chance. But, you know, so much depends on what directions we move in after the end of what's going to be Trump's final term in office. Trump is part of the story of America, whether we like it or not. And so are the impulses he's harnessed of xenophobia and isolationism and fear of others. What gives me hope about the World Cup is how much it shows that a genuine interest in and respect for people from other countries and a desire to share with them and socialize with them and be hospitable is also still part of the story of America and maybe can continue to be so.
6: Wow, Constance, I feel so warm and fuzzy, but how do we feel about the hydration breaks?
8: The consensus on that is that it's partially dark evidence of global warming and partially capitalism in action adding more ad breaks, right?
6: And it's bad. It's bad.
8: I'll take your word for it, Sean.
6: Okay, we're going to do that next on Today Explained.
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6: Okay, so the vibes of the Men's World Cup are mostly positive, but if you're lucky enough to catch some World Cup in person, or if you just watch it on Telemundo, where they don't cut to commercials as much, you'll notice some serious negativity twice in every match.
3: We're telling you the hydration breaks, which have done something that I thought was almost impossible in the football world, which is to unite the entire planet in anger against its very existence.
6: We asked Roger Bennett from the Men in Blazers cinematic universe to explain how hydration breaks did the almost impossible.
3: I'm not exactly sure what is going on, to be candid, but what has occurred is that football is just at its heart a very simple game. It is two halves of 45 minutes. That is the way it is. It's the way it's always been. Crucially, it's the way it is at the elite professional level, and it is the way it is at an under seven game in Alaska. Like, it's pretty critical and fundamental to football that the game at all levels is exactly the same. That is until the World Cup came to North America this summer, where this is one of the hottest in global football history. And so Gianni Infantino, who your listeners may have seen, is the head of FIFA. He just imposed a new rule where they would have hydration breaks, which he said was part of a focused attempt to ensure the best possible condition for players drawing upon the experiences of previous tournaments. And he said they're purely a sporting matter.
4: And I want to stress this, because I hear as well it's about money or things like that. It is not. We don't make $1 more revenues in FIFA with these hydration breaks.
3: So it's boiled down to every half, the 45 minutes, it breaks in the middle now for an extended period, 4 minutes and 20 seconds per game, which runs to about 7 hours, 30 minutes, 40 seconds. But who's counting across my lifetime that I have to watch these in the tournament? And what it does on Fox in America, in that moment, as the players amble to the side, they now just talk about it as if it's a routine part of the game. They say, oh, we've hit the water break. And then boom. We're in commercials.
5: And that will take us to our match break, sponsored by Lenovo.
6: Now, the football fans, the American football fans, I should say, the NBA fans out there, the WNBA fans out there, they might be saying, I mean, what's the big deal? There's constant commercials when I'm watching a game or a match or whatever it might be. But this has really triggered the football purists out there.
3: Yeah, look, football is a working class game. Football is a game of fan devotion, connection. Football is deeply historic, and there's an authenticity to it. The heat is terrible in the United States, but many of these stadia are indoors, are air conditioned. And so you have this kind of ridiculous, surreal situation where footballers are taking a break in an air-conditioned stadium, ambling over to the side. And what it's done is give coaches essentially a timeout in the middle of the game, reset. You have players having a break, exhausted players who are being run down by a superior opponent have a chance to catch their breath. We've seen game after game be utterly transformed by the momentum shift. you know, it's a weird, surreal kind of purgatory world where this thing, which was meant to be because of the heat in Miami, meant to be because of the heat in MetLife, and when you see the figures that the broadcasters are making, said to be $250 million in terms of the commercials that they're running in those slots, it's a very odd moment in time where people are wondering, what is this? Why is this? And is this just for this World Cup, or in dismal England in rainy November, will the Premier League start to take water breaks and we'll cut to Coca-Cola commercials?
7: Right. I mean, you're saying it's without a doubt having an impact on the actual play. Teams might be winning now because they got a little timeout. They had some counsel from their coaches, and now they're playing a stronger game after a hydration break. Does that mean that coaches and players like them, or are they complaining too?
3: Yeah, there's a couple of different opinions. Almost everybody hates them. You know, a lot of the players talk about how hard it is to find a rhythm in a game, and then you're stopping and going over to the sideline.
9: And just from an ex-player's perspective, we know what it's like when you're in that mode, when you're fighting for your life and trying not to concede a goal, or when you've got a team under so much pressure that you know you're going to get a goal and a water break happens.
10: If it's really hot, obviously it will be good to put them in, but I think you have to look at it in every game separately, in my opinion.
11: The opponent is going to try to take advantage of the to fix or to encourage or to do maybe things that you cannot do when you are in the touchline and the game is running.
3: By the way, at the beginning, the water break was just a water break, and they would come back. And often Fox at the beginning was caught in commercial. You know, they'd come back to the game and it would be on, and people would lose their mind. And so what they've done, they've made it even more American. It's almost like a TV timeout in the NFL now, where the official keeps the players on the sideline until they know the commercials are run, and then they let them on. Anthony Robinson, the US player, said he wanted to walk back onto the field and get back into his position. And one of the officials was like, no, sorry, the commercials are still playing. Stay where you are. So this is the kind of surreal reality we're in. Most of the coaches detest it. Most of the players, the European players, have spoken out about it. A couple of the coaches have admitted that they won games because they were able to take complicated tactical changes and communicate them. Germany were playing Curaçao, tiny Curaçao, who just tied the game up 1-1, one of the most delirious moments of this World Cup. And the young German coach admitted afterwards that he was able to adjust to playing against the diamond midfield shape that he didn't expect. And Germany ended up winning 7-1. And it was just, if you watch the game, it was like it's flicking over radio stations before the water break and the after the water break.
7: Do you think they'll keep them around? Have they already pledged to keep them around in future World Cups?
3: This is the greatest full line in football, Sean. And I'm not, I do not have prophetic powers, but ultimately, the whole game of football is currently in a battle between its roots and its authentic essence and just the commercial imperative that comes from being as big as it is. You know, the Super Bowl and American sports in general are brazenly commercial. I mean, I found it, it's not funny because it's been a bit dark, but the whole brouhaha about the ticket prices for this World Cup was really global football, again, finding American sports culture and seeing that you have floating ticket differential on, you know, supply and demand, and falling in love with that, being like, wow, what? We can charge different prices for our tickets. Let's go. And, you know, the working class cultures of European football being like, hang on a minute, we've traveled everywhere with our team for generations. How are you charging this? And then American fans caught onto it and was like, wow, those tickets are expensive. Same Americans who were paying $20,000 to sit in the nosebleed seats at the Knicks game in the finals. But 5 billion people watch the World Cup. 200 million people watch the Super Bowl. It is so big. It is the last megaphone which is faintly audible around the world. It is. And when you have something that big, it becomes deeply desirous to make as much money as you can out of it. And that's the tension.
7: So this is kind of about capitalism and the American version, contra perhaps the European version. This is a question about European vacation policies, and you sound like you may have been a European in a previous life. So,
3: I'm born to be an American, Sean. So I don't know if I can answer what you're going to ask me, but go on, Bob.
7: Here it is. I've been noticing, you know, the Scottish fans, the Norwegian fans, the Dutch fans, especially just traveling from city to city to city, and I've wondered, like, how much vacation exactly do these people have?
3: Yep.
7: And then I saw someone online put it even better. They said, do Europeans get issued 8 weeks of vacation, unlimited airline miles, and a trust fund at birth? Because every match I turn on, there are 40,000 fans following their team to a different state or country on a Tuesday afternoon while Americans are hiding in a work bathroom checking scores.
3: Yeah, whoever's hiding in the work bathroom is a liar. They're pulling this up and hiding it behind spreadsheets. Look, we've always joked that part of the reason that football has taken off in this nation is because Americans love an excuse to daytime drink and cut work. GDP plummets, seriously, in Europe during the World Cup at an enormous clip. These fans, by the way, many of them sell houses. You know, they sell off everything. They save for this. Remember, a World Cup's every 4 years. That's why it's such a powerful experience. It is the spine to my life. When I meet someone and they tell me they met me in like 1997, and my mind goes to the nearest World Cup, 1998, and I remember that so viscerally, and then I can locate myself in time and space and know exactly where I was. It's the spine to my life. It's the spine to millions of human beings' lives. So it's not a should I go, can I go? It really is a compulsion. I think it's been the joy of this World Cup. I have to say, when you look back in 40 years, any World Cup, you can name people. Oh, that's the Pelé World Cup. Oh, that was the Maradona. This one will be remembered probably for Messi, just, you know, defying Father Time. Please God for the United States going deep. But it will be remembered for the Scottish fans. The joy, their wonder, their just absolute, the openness, the love that they brought to our nation. So thank God they take the time that they do. There is a funny story of a number of them, like, being caught on camera at games and having, you know, their boss see them and being recalled to work. That's happened on many, many, many occasions. But I think the world is better for them cutting work, for the decrease in productivity, for the utter shamelessness, ditching their families, their occupational growth. And that's the joy of the World Cup too, Sean.
7: Roger Bennett is the author of We Are the World Cup, a personal history of the world's greatest sporting events, soccer's triumphs, heartbreaks, and the passion that unites fans worldwide. Ariana Spuru and Kelly Wessinger are producers at Today Explained. They made the show today with help from Amina Al-Sadi, Gabriel Donatop, Patrick Boyd, David Tatasciore, and myself. I'm Sean Ramos for him. Congratulations, Canada.

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4: Wanderlust, adventure, exploring the Western frontier. 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
8: We're suckers for roadside attractions, for small museums. We saw the world's biggest belt buckle.
4: I'm Amory Sievertson. Today on Point, we're taking a trip of our own through the history of the American road trip and exploring what it says about who we are as a country. Buckle up.

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5: Hello, you're with Newsday from the BBC World Service with Catherine Vierhanger and Rob Young in London.
6: Security forces deploy across South Africa over fears of anti-immigration protests. We hear from the Nigerian government concerned about their foreign nationals.
5: And at the World Cup, another day for the underdog as Paraguay beats Germany and the Netherlands go out. First, a summary of the latest news.
7: BBC News with Emily Thomas. Security personnel have been deployed across South Africa because of fears that anti-immigration protests could descend into widespread violence against foreigners. The planned protests mark an unofficial deadline set by campaigners for all undocumented migrants to leave. The United States military has reopened a port in Venezuela to help get aid into areas worst hit by last week's earthquakes. The number of people confirmed dead has passed 1,700. Keiko Fujimori has said she'll put Peru on a path to order and hope after being elected president on her fourth attempt. The final count saw her defeat her left-wing rival Roberto Sanchez by fewer than 50,000 votes. A bomb explosion in the heart of the Mediterranean Principality of Monaco has left at least three people injured. Local media say the victims are the Ukrainian oligarch Vadim Yermolaev, his partner and 13-year-old child. Firefighters in eastern India are trying to control a massive fire in a naphtha-carrying pipeline in an oil refinery in the port city of Haldia. A number of workers are injured. State media in Iran

0: Kumasi, Washington's dream state. That's it for this week's Arts Hour. Thank you for your ears, and thank you to both my guests, Rebecca Zlotowski and Rihanna Dillon. For now, from me, Nikki Beatty, studio managers Sarah Hockley and Steve Greenwood, and producers Nikki Paxman and Oliver Jones. See you next week.
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1: 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I'm Reginald Hardwick. Coming up in local news at 8:31, tornado cleanup continues at local school properties. And at 8:45, nearly a third of Illinois counties are trying to leave the Prairie State. The story as we approach America's 250th birthday. A reminder, we are under an extreme heat warning. Your forecast today, mostly sunny, hot, and humid, with a high of 93 degrees, heat indices 105 to 110.
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3: Live from NPR News in Washington, I'm Louise Schiavone. The Supreme Court is expected to conclude its term with several remaining opinions. Birthright citizenship and transgender athletes are the marquee issues today, but there are other opinions as well. One decision expected today could reshape how congressional elections are funded. NPR's Maheem Javed has more.
4: The National Republican Senatorial Committee wants to remove limits on the amount of money political parties can spend coordinating with candidates.

0: Election Day, but received up to 5 days after Election Day. 6 days after the Caracas region of Venezuela was ravaged by back-to-back earthquakes, the death toll stands at more than 1,700. There are challenges going forward for thousands of Venezuelans left homeless by the disaster. The Dow up 35, this is NPR.
1: From Illinois Public Media News, I'm Reginald Hardwick. It's 8:31, 78 degrees with 93% humidity in Champaign-Urbana, according to the National Weather Service. Dangerously hot conditions with heat indexes in the triple digits have prompted a warning from the National Weather Service. Here's IPM meteorologist Andrew Pritchard.
2: An extreme heat warning is in effect through Thursday evening in Champaign County and surrounding areas of central Illinois. Afternoon temperatures will climb into the middle 90s each day this week, with high humidity levels sending the heat index, or what our bodies actually experience, into the 100 to 110 degree range. Additionally, overnight lows will only fall into the middle 70s, making it difficult for those without access to air conditioning to find relief. Avoid strenuous outdoor work during the peak heating of the afternoon, wear light-colored, loose-fitting clothing when outdoors, and drink plenty of fluids. Even with the extreme heat warning expiring on Thursday, expect a hot, muggy, and at times stormy 4th of July holiday weekend. From Illinois Public Media News, I'm meteorologist Andrew Pritchard.
1: Multiple central Illinois school districts are still working on repairs following a string of tornadoes across the region. IPM's Emily Hayes has more.
3: The Meridian Community Unit School District number 15 near Decatur has around 900 enrolled students. When a tornado came through the area earlier this month, it blew off parts of the elementary school's roof. Superintendent Shane Gordon says that included the waterproof layer of the ceiling.
4: Everything upstairs got wet, but then all of that started leaking into the areas downstairs, so there's water damage on the first floor.
3: He says the district was able to get enough of the roof repaired in 3 days to prevent more water damage, but he's still figuring out what repairs the first and second floor classrooms need. Schools in Charleston and Danville were also severely damaged in this month's storms. I'm Emily Hayes with IPM News.
1: A new study backs up Illinois' booming creative economy with hard numbers. The arts are Illinois' sixth biggest industry ahead of transportation and insurance, according to new data from the Arts Alliance in Illinois. But Alliance Executive Director Claire Rice says those numbers don't even tell the whole story.
5: Individual creative worker impact is extremely hard to measure, and we've taken a crack at that. You know, but it is an underestimation, we believe, of what the total impact is.
1: Rice says outreach is ongoing to conduct regional studies in downstate areas. The study includes twin data sets for Chicago and the rest of the state. Again, we are under an extreme heat warning. Definitely stay cool out there and drink plenty of water. I'm Reginald Hardwick, IPM News.
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7: 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I'm Steve Inskeep.
8: And I'm Michelle Martin. Good morning. In Venezuela, more than 1,700 people have died from two major earthquakes. There's also another crisis. Thousands of other people have been left without a place to live. NPR's Ada Peralta reports.
9: In the middle of Caracas, residents of a brick mid-rise have set up a tent camp at a park across the street. The building was government housing, but whole families are now sleeping in the middle of this park. Mirna Castillo says when the earthquake struck, the building swayed violently. There was a stampede to get out, and now they just don't feel safe. How are we going to live in a place that's about to crack open? She says the whole thing was so scary, her 7-year-old daughter started convulsing. She shakes her head. Venezuela was already in political and economic chaos. It's hard to find ourselves once again in the middle of another chaos. It's just one chaos after another. She says the government has offered no help. An inspector showed up, said the building was fine, and then changed his mind as soon as an aftershock hit. She feels abandoned. The government has offered them no shelter, no direction.

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1: I'm meteorologist Andrew Pritchard with your IPM News forecast for Champaign-Urbana. Today, mostly sunny, hot and humid with a high of 93 degrees with a southwest wind 5 to 15 miles per hour. Tonight, clear skies with a low of 75 degrees, southwest wind 5 to 10 miles per hour. Tomorrow, sunny with a high of 94 degrees with a southwest wind 5 to 10 miles per hour. Tomorrow night, clear skies with a low of 74 degrees. And for Thursday, sunny with a high of 94 degrees.
2: 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I'm Reginald Hardwick. Nearly a third of Illinois counties are trying to leave our state. The story as we approach America's 250th birthday, coming up at 8:45. And at 8:51 on the Marketplace Morning Report, why 3 million fewer people have Affordable Care Act insurance now than last year. Illinois is under an extreme heat warning. The heat index could be between 105 and 110 today.
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0: Good morning, I'm Steve Inskeep. If you ever ran out of gas and had to push the car, you have something in common with NASA. The space agency has a satellite that's been losing momentum in orbit. The Neil Gehrel Swift Observatory is a telescope that has spent decades watching exploding stars, but it could soon fall and flame out itself. So NASA plans to launch a second satellite to catch up to the observatory and give it a nudge. The mission launches today. It's Morning Edition.
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2: 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It's 8:45, 78 degrees with 93% humidity in Champaign-Urbana. Over the last few years, a third of the counties in Illinois have voted to explore the idea of forming a 51st state. And the movement behind these ballot measures has its eye on the midterms. Reporter Connor Town O'Neill reports.
9: Lorette Newland has spent the last 6 years driving all across Illinois.
10: I've gone down to Saline County and Gallatin County and Dunn.
9: She's logged all those miles trying to convince people to leave Illinois. That is, leave Illinois without moving.
10: Probably the most persistent person in Illinois separations.
9: The Illinois Separation Referendum wants to establish a 51st state from the counties outside Chicago's Cook County.
10: Sometimes splitting is a good thing. You know, we wouldn't have America if some splitting hadn't been done 250 years ago.
9: Why leave? Power. In Illinois, to be far from Chicago is to be far from power. Democrats, many from the state's one big city, hold a supermajority in the legislature, much to the dismay of downstate conservatives. So Newland's task is to get a non-binding question on the ballot, asking, should we explore leaving Cook County to start a new state? Newland likes the work. Well, the driving she could take or leave, but
10: I really like seeing my map get filled in.
9: A map in front of us shows the counties where the referendum has appeared. 33 so far. And it has passed in every single one, often by over 70%.
10: And we started from zero.
9: In a nod to the Declaration of Independence, the movement has grievances. Tyrannically high taxes, unconstitutional gun laws, debt, the list goes on.
10: Start with the driving one, because you mentioned how much I drive.
9: Illinois has one of the highest gas taxes in the country, which, Newland argues, is an undue burden on rural areas.
10: There is no business within 5 miles of my farm. That is one of the best examples of clueless.
11: There are real grievances.
9: Kenneth Owen is a history professor at the University of Illinois Springfield who studies secession movements.
11: There is a seriousness about this. I just think that there are much greater structural impediments ahead of them.
9: Namely, state and federal approval. There's the paradox of New Illinois. To leave, they'd need the legislature to see things their way, which rarely happens, which is why they want to leave.
11: There is, in theory, a constitutional mechanism.
12: So you're saying there's a chance?
11: This is what's interesting about secession. They all sound crazy right up until the time that they happened.
9: Given those obstacles, what could actually be achieved here?
11: It's maybe about reopening the social contract. Regular political channels haven't quite worked. And then when they threaten secession, it starts a conversation that moves things together.
13: Rural Illinois and urban Illinois, we need to figure out how we can find common ground.
9: LaShawn Ford is a state legislator from Chicago. He's been described as the only Democrat willing to discuss separation. Ford opposes the idea. To him, leaving an economic engine like Chicago would be like cutting off your nose to spite your face. But he thinks the dialogue is worth having.
13: It's not really North and South that's at war. It's the have and have nots.
9: Ford says the issues facing working people, food deserts, healthcare, are the same across Illinois. But is this a policy debate? A rural, mostly white group complaining about the big city? To what extent is this actually about race?
13: I don't think that it's overwhelming the issue, but I do think that people are aggravated about black people. What you see televised, the crime in Chicago, that becomes a punching bag and people start saying, see, all of our tax dollars are being wasted in Chicago.
9: Everyone I spoke to in the state split movement denies any racial animus. Ford sees it more as an exercise in empathy.
13: Me being a black man, even though this country's been good to me, it still could be frustrating being in a minority. And that's the way they feel. They feel like they're black and a minority.
9: Can the state come back together? An Illinois historian has compared it to a set of conjoined twins. How long can a state so divided remain standing? I asked Kenneth Owen.
11: That is the sort of thing that can lead to rebellion and civil war. Most of the time that a rebellion breaks out, it's because there's a spark that lit the fire. The question is, how many sparks are there around?
9: The odds of leaving the state through legislation appear astronomical. And yet, county by county, Lorette Newland persists.
10: I tell you, I'm a farm girl. You plant anyway. You don't know what storms are going to come. You plant the seed anyway.
9: The referendum will be on the ballot this November in 6 counties and counting. For NPR News, I'm Connor Town-O'Neill in Illinois.
14: I'm Amory Sievertson. The story of Native America, that's on the next On Point.
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0: playbook. What's important is that we can't let them win. We pushed this back before. We defeated this before because we came together as a community and we worked hard. We never let our voices be silenced, and we're not going to do that now either.
1: Maya, I want to ask you about another aspect of this. Sometimes we've been hearing recently about, I've read some stories that, you know, maybe the LGB and the T in the community are kind of moving apart in some ways, in some areas or some organizations, maybe it'd be a different way to phrase that. You know, I can't help but note that you put trans first in the name of your organization, Trans and Queer Hope in Evansville. So, like, talk about that. Do you see that in where you live? Any sort of divide there, any separation?
2: No, I don't think that we really see, like, a broader division in the community. We have disagreements with some of our, you know, members, but I don't think that it goes any further than I disagree with you, but we're still part of the community very, very closely. I think that the separatists, that we've seen, have broadly been kind of, astroturfed to some extent. If you don't mind, I'd like to bring up some other, semi-recent polling on,
1: sure. I should say we need to take a break in 2 minutes, but sure, go ahead.
2: Okay. Yeah. So recently, I believe it was Pew Research, they found that amongst millennials, it was about 10 to 14% were identifying as LGBTQ. Amongst Gen Z, it's about 30% as far as adults go. So we've seen sort of a lot of big money behind a lot of these organizations. Not specifically with the LGB organizations, but I know that Elon Musk and Peter Thiel have put a lot of money behind, you know, being pronatalist and trying to put money behind, obviously, the Republican Party and things like that while they go on the attack against our communities. So I think that's definitely an interesting an important point to keep in mind, that a lot of this is messaging targeting our communities, backed by some of the richest people in the world. In one case, the world's first trillionaire.
1: Who could you be talking about? All right, we're going to take a break here on the 21st show. We are talking today with people representing LGBTQ communities in the states around Illinois, specifically Indiana and Missouri and Iowa, and how they are thinking about the moment we are in as we come upon the end of Pride Month. If you want to join us today, 800-222-9455, 800-222-9455. More to come after a short break. This is the 21st Show. Stay with us.

0: That is it for us today. Coming up on tomorrow's show, we'll take a tour through some of the new laws that are taking effect in Illinois on July 1st. Then we'll check in on the World Cup ahead of the U.S. men's team taking on Bosnia and Herzegovina Wednesday evening. And finally, we'll talk with Central Illinois' own Tim Sinclair, the in-arena voice for sports teams ranging from the Chicago Bulls to the Fighting Illini. He recently traveled to Mexico to provide English language announcements during the World Cup. We'll hear about his experience tomorrow here on The 21st Show, which is produced by Christine Hatfield and Jose Zepeda, our digital producer, Colson Khan, technical direction and engineering from Jason Croft and Steve Mork. Reginald Hardwick's our news director. The 21st Show is a production of Illinois Public Media. I'm Brian Mackey. Thanks for listening. We'll talk with you again tomorrow.
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0: Live from NPR News in Boston, I'm Steve Brown. The U.S. Supreme Court has upheld a broad conception of birthright citizenship, rejecting President Trump's executive order declaring that children born to people in the United States illegally or temporarily are not American citizens. The justices, in their decision in a New Hampshire case today, relied on a long-settled understanding of the 14th Amendment adopted after the Civil War and more recent federal laws in ruling anyone born in the country is a citizen, with only limited exceptions. Aid groups are warning that Venezuela's health care system is at its breaking point nearly a week after two powerful earthquakes hit the South American country. Damaged hospitals are overwhelmed and conditions in the disaster zone are worsening. The official death toll has surpassed 1,700, with more bodies being found. A humanitarian crisis is unfolding with thousands displaced and living in unsanitary conditions. U.S. job openings stayed at a surprisingly strong 7.6 million in May as the American labor market remains resilient in the face of the economic shock from the Iran war. Forecasters expected employers to post just 7 million openings in May. Layoffs rose and the number of people quitting their jobs, a sign of confidence in their prospects, ticked up only slightly. 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
8: Alongside

From the Lynn DeGrant University in Urbana, Champaign, Illinois, this is the Closing Market Report. It is the 30th day of June, 2026. I'm Illinois Extension's Todd Gleason. Coming up, we'll talk about this morning's USDA reports with Naomi Bloom. She's at TotalFarmMarketing.com. We'll delve into what it takes to be innovative on the farm as it's related to conservation, and then we'll turn our attention to the weather forecast. Ed Kieser will be here. That's a name some of you, many of you, will likely recognize. He'll be in for Don Day this afternoon right here on this Tuesday edition of the Closing Market Report from Illinois Public Medium. 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
1: Naomi Bloom from TotalFarmMarketing.com now joins us to take a look at how the market reactions were to the USDA grain stocks and acreage figures this morning. They were released at 11 o'clock. You and I are talking about an hour later because I'm hosting a webinar throughout the day today for University of Illinois Extension on succession planning. The succession here is that the prices went up and they have knocked back just a bit. Can you start with the numbers broadly for me as it's related to acreage and how they compared to what the trade was expecting?
2: Absolutely. So corn acres today came in at 95.3 million acres. That was unchanged from March. Trade thought that maybe the acreage number, like the average guess, was 94.9. So it is a little bit higher than the average estimate, but within the range of estimates. And I think the surprise is that there was no surprise. Usually there's some sort of unforeseen something on these reports. And on the soybean side of it, soybean acres came in 85.4 million acres, which was right on the average estimate. And that number slightly higher than the first number of 84.7. So no big surprises there. Looking at wheat. Wheat kind of is the one that is supportive overall. And as far as like the planted acres for wheat came in at, they came in for all wheat at 42.7, a little bit lower than the average estimate of 43.8, a little bit lower than the March 31st number. But the biggest thing about the wheat number today, in my opinion, was the focus on the winter wheat acres. So the winter wheat acres came in at 31.5. That was below the March number of 32.4 and below the estimate, the average estimate coming in today of 32.4. So that was supportive, and that's why wheat is up at about 12 cents at this time. But when you look at the harvested acre number, just because of all of that drought that the plains had, harvested acres at 21.2. So the USDA acknowledging the problem out there in the plains with the drought, and I think that's going to give the wheat market some general support going forward, but we're still in that situation where there's, at the moment, plentiful global supplies.
1: Given those numbers for wheat, did they simply get abandoned? They were not harvested and abandoned? They didn't clearly transfer, apparently, to any other, and I didn't see the breakdown by state, but they didn't appear to transfer to some other crop, did they?
2: Right. No, I think what you initially said about abandoned acres or just as guys were getting ready to do some harvest, they just realized that it might not be worth it. So abandoned acres, I think, is the theme here. So I haven't seen like any specific wording from the USDA, but that's kind of what the trade chatter has been, and that coincides with what clients have told me. It also coincides with how fast the harvest has been going this year, because if you don't have a crop to harvest, harvest has a tendency to go faster than the average pace. So wheat today, Kansas City wheat, again, up about 10 to 12 cents today on this news, maybe trying to find a short-term low, but it might struggle to rally again just because the short-term perception is that global wheat supplies are sufficient.
1: Anything from the grain stocks report that was of note?
2: Well, the theme is that we have more supply than last year. So corn quarterly stocks came in at 5.295. It was a little bit lower than the average estimate going into the report of 5.39. But when you look at where we were last year at this time, 4.64 for carry out on the quarterly stock side of it. So that's the resounding reason why July corn futures got down to $4 the last 2 days, because we've got old crop supplies available. On the soybean side of it, quarterly stocks today came in at 1.061, slightly higher than the average estimate of 1.05, and pretty close to where we were a year ago at this time at 1.00. So from that standpoint, comfortable supplies of soybeans, but it does set us up to make sure we have to watch August weather. And Also, I'm still of the strong opinion that when we find our harvest low at some point in August or early September, it's going to be big low, and we're going to see a lot of end users come in and buy, and a lot of other countries come in and buy for their import needs. So we're going to see strong exports later on this summer. But anyway, the report today, the USDA punted, no big shocker, which is the shocker, because usually this report has some sort of dynamic volatility response to it, and we got nothing today. But we'll have to just go back to weather watching from here.
1: So why is it that both corn and soybeans managed to rally at least for a while after the market's release, after the USDA release?
2: Yeah, I think two-part. One would just be initial computer headlines and computer trading as the report came across. The other part of it, corn especially, corn had been so oversold going into the report, and the fact that we got nothing that was over-the-top negative, it made the marketplace have a little bit of a recovery bounce on short-taking, short-term profit-taking. So people who were short, they're buying back those positions. It's also the end of the month position squaring. Tomorrow starts a new month and a new quarter. So we can maybe see a little bit of weather premium getting back built back into this just because it has been so warm. And if the rain showers do not materialize later this week, then we need to put weather premium back in. So maybe a little bit of a short-term bounce here, but history says that if corn does get a bounce here into 4th of July weekend, a lot of times that's another opportunity to be making some sales for old crop and new crop.
1: Thank you much, Naomi.
2: Thank you.
1: That's Naomi Bloom. She is with TotalFarmMarketing.com. Did you know cover crops are the only in-field practice with both nitrogen and phosphorus reduction efficiencies? Cover crops are used on about 1.25 million acres in Illinois, and while that sounds like a lot, it's just 6% of the 21 million cropland acres in the state. University of Illinois Extension, as it did with no-till starting in the 1970s, is working hard to change the culture around cover crops. There are, of course, many barriers to overcome. Something new Extension has been trying is called FLASH, or Farmer-Led Advances for Soil Health. There are financial incentives within the program, but more importantly, it puts farmers in touch with each other to explore cover crops and to talk about what they've learned. These groups are localized, so it's easy for them to grab a cup of coffee and get together. We'll do something like that today. University of Illinois Extension's Rachel Curry hosted a farmer panel on this subject. It included Adam Dahmer, Greg Thorin, and Brent Fowler. She asked the three of them to talk about their operations. Adam and Greg told stories of conservation-minded families and landowners. Brent, on the other hand, had a different experience. And part of that, he admits, lands on him.
3: Listening to Greg and Adam, our story is a little different. The main challenge that I have faced with conservation is probably been my family. And I mean, I love my dad, I love my whole family, but that has definitely been the biggest challenge. My dad he's ex-military, so he's very structured. He likes to do the same thing every single day, and he likes to do the same thing every year. And, you know, I kind of joke with people that I like trying new things. We're definitely different in that way. And I kind of have an uncanny ability to question everything my dad does or ever has done. And so that can be a little bit challenging at times. But I like trying new things. I like testing. I like comparing different practices. But that's definitely been hard. And I know that, you know, one of the things that kind of got us started in no-till, and we are almost all no-till now, but we had a worker that went to a field by mistake. He was supposed to take our plow, our ripper, and he took our vertical tillage tool instead. And a long story short, the field did really well, and it really got me questioning if it was really worth it to plow all of our corn stalk fields every year. So I remember I went to my dad and my grandpa at the time and said, you know, I want to do some tests. I would like to try a test of the vertical till and not plow the whole field. And they really hated that idea. And I also kind of joke with people that, you know, the only thing I can kind of compare it to would be for a non-farmer to paint your living room, but leave a strip in the middle unpainted. And that's how my dad and grandpa felt about it. But, you know, they went along with it and we started doing tests, and the results were showing that it really just wasn't paying to do all that heavy tillage. And so over time, we did that for several years, and then we started where we were, you know, only plowing half the field, and we did that for a few years. And then it got to where we were, you know, only plowing a strip in the center of the field. And the test just kept showing that the minimal till or no till was better. So that's kind of how it started. But, you know, another thing that I kind of think about too is that ditches or gullies and fields really bother me. And I know Dad doesn't like it, but Dad can go take a field cultivator and fill in the ditches in a field, and it doesn't really hurt him as much as it does me. And I look at, you know, that soil left our field and it's never coming back. And so that's what really kind of led me to, you know, so when I found out that we can do some of these conservation practices and keep our soil in our field and be more profitable, that was really exciting when that happened. So, and now we are trying, you know, we definitely do a lot of cover crops now. Almost all of our corn stalks before soybeans have a cereal rye cover crop. So that's kind of our story.
1: Again, that's Brent Fowler. He farms in the southern part of McDonough County. That's about an hour east of the Iowa-Missouri border on the Illinois side. Now, his initial barrier to adopting conservation methods on the farm was, let's call it, institutional. Why on earth would we change? That's not the barrier, conservation or cover crops, that Adam Dahmer ran into. He farms in Williamson County. It's in deep southern Illinois. Just trying to learn how to use and manage cover crops has been his biggest problem.
4: As far as challenges are concerned, I would say early on, back in the late 90s, it was information. We started with cereal rye in front of soybeans and corn stalks, and the whole purpose of that was build organic matter. We successfully were doing that, but nonetheless, we still wanted to figure out how to get it across all the acres. As we moved forward, the industry grew a little bit, and we were able to source good seed and so forth to move forward, and that allowed us to expand our operation. The biggest struggles I see most people with is the mindset on how to achieve it. You've got to change your entire scope of how you approach your equipment purchases, as well as your management practices. I really don't care what color piece of equipment you drive. If it doesn't work in the application, it is of no use for this operation. And that's the mindset that often holds most people back, is they are diehard a certain brand, even though that particular piece may not be best for the diversity that they're wanting to implement with cover crops. So we've always kept a real open mind as far as what equipment and so forth we were using. As far as seeding goes, that's probably one of the biggest hurdles that I hear, is guys can't get it in the field. We started with airplanes. Drills, of course, by far the best. And we built a high boy seeder in 2013. That worked good, but nonetheless, the drill still outperforms it. Drones work very well. We've implemented those more and more as we move forward, as they don't get the cover crop seed tied up in the whirl of the corn plant like other seeding methods do before harvest. But as far as challenges, I would say that would be the only ones. I mean, the biggest challenge most operators have is their mindset. because if they do not keep an open mind and convince themselves they're going to make it work, they're destined to fail. So I can't really speak as far as anything that's really prohibited us from expanding other than our own mindset. And we've been pretty progressive on that.
1: Mindset. I can do it. We can do it. We should change. Greg Thorne, the other farmer on the panel discussion, agreed with Brenton Adam. And then he went a step further, thinking more broadly about the reasons behind the change and the good he is doing.
5: I agree with everything that Adam and Brent said. I've experienced those things. The barriers might be, looking back now, it's a completely different management system. And it's a unique holistic management system. And maybe this is for some that's more advanced, but as you start, we started with Silver Y again, like Adam did. That's a no-brainer. We did it for erosion purposes. And I truly believe that no matter what cover crop you use, if it's even if a single species, that it does so many more things than just one object that you want it to do. That's the fun thing about this. We as farmers think if you do one thing, you get this one return. Well, with cover crops, it just does a tremendous amount of thing, like any plant does. So I think that was the big takeaway for me. And then of course nowadays we're into multi-species cover crops. We try to plant at least four different families at a minimum for soil health purposes. And then, of course, we're getting into the soil health arena more as the public even. And that's a very, very good system because basically it all comes back to clean water, clean air. If we can get the soil health better, the system just makes sense. Mother Nature just makes sense how she does things. And we basically disturbed her a lot with our conventional farming practices that we have today.
1: Again, that's Greg Thorne. He's from the Driftless area of the state in the far northwestern corner of Illinois, where the soils were not covered by glaciers in Joe Davies County. He, Adam Dahmer, and Brent Fowler all use cover crops. Each is from a very different area of the state. Yet they all have a common thread that runs through their farms: conservation and innovation. In future episodes, we'll take up some of what that means on the ground and in the ledger. We'll hear about profits versus yields and how to get it all done with planters, drones, and timing. Let's turn our attention now to the global growing regions. Ed Kieser is here. That's a name many of you will be familiar with. He has now returned to Illinois public media, at least on and off. And today he's going to fill in for Don Dame at Dayweather, who's away. Thanks, Ed, for being with us. It's been such a long time. Glad to hear your voice.
6: Well, it's great to be back. I'll tell you, I feel like I'm at home. Came back to the station last week on Friday, and it's just been great to hear from so many people. We still have a lot of listeners from back when, I can tell you that.
1: I know we do, and they'll be surprised to hear you as well. And really glad the ag audience, I know, really appreciated your time here. Glad to have you back. So let's get right into it. It is hot across the Corn Belt. It has also been wet in many places. Give me your assessment of the weather forecast coming up.
6: Well, as we go into this 250th birthday for America celebration this weekend, it's certainly going to be a hot start in a lot of the country, from the Mississippi Valley all the way to the East Coast, including all of the Corn Belt. It looks like the peak of the heat is today through Thursday in the Corn Belt, but that doesn't mean it's going to turn significantly cooler Friday or Saturday. Temperatures will still get up into the 90s. It's just the chance for scattered thunderstorms starts to spread across more of the Corn Belt as we get to the end of the week. It looks like over the next couple of days, the rain will be confined mostly to the upper portions of the Midwest and Corn Belt. That includes northern Iowa, Minnesota, Wisconsin. Those areas are getting some deluges, and That's because that's where the edge of the hot dome is, and a lot of times you'll get storms forming right along that edge. So for the next few days, that's where the bulk of the rain will be, and in some cases too much rain, several inches. But the rest of the Corn Belt will be mostly dry through Thursday, and then it looks like scattered thunderstorms start to pick up in coverage a bit as we go Friday into the weekend. And that will be leading into, I'll just say, slightly cooler air for the start of next week. We may have a couple of days where high temperatures are only in the upper 80s as opposed to the 90s, and the heat index may get below 100 for a few days. But it does look like there's a chance next week that heat will start to build again, especially in the western Corn Belt. It looks like there will be a little bit of an adjustment to the pattern where the heat will be shifting a little farther west, and then the eastern Corn Belt will be less hot, and we'll have a little bit better chance for scattered showers and thunderstorms.
1: Those scattered showers and thunderstorms would be the of the Ridge Rider type, and really I want to ask about further out as well. I know that's more difficult, but those two things. The scattered showers are just coming around the top of the high, correct?
6: Well, right now they are, but there will be a little period where they'll be a little more widespread as we get a little bit of a transition to where the high is located. But again, I think we will get back maybe into that Ridge Rider pattern. And that's something we'll have to watch once we get beyond the 4th and into the middle of July. It appears that maybe there will be a little bit of a better chance of those coming into more of the bulk of the Corn Belt. There's still some question marks on the details of the exact location of where that will all set up, but does look like the ridge of high pressure is shifting a little bit farther to the west starting next week.
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6: My pleasure.
1: Ed Kieser is a meteorologist with Illinois Public Media. 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You have a good afternoon. I'm University of Illinois Extension's Todd Gleason.
7: On the next Fresh Air, the conflicts between politics and the arts. We talk with Isaac Butler about his new book, The Perfect Moment: God, Sex, and the Birth of America's Culture Wars. Butler says the conflict had a transformative effect on him because at the same time the culture wars hurtled toward their climax, art saved his life. Join us.
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8: Coming up on NewsHour in the next 30 minutes, Cape Verde's president says his country will beat Argentina in their next World Cup game. We'll bring you more on the US Supreme Court's decision not to bring an end to birthright citizenship and how the British band Gorillaz helped the late Indian singer Usha Bhosle fulfill one of her final wishes. All of that coming up after the BBC News.
9: BBC News with Danielle Yawovietska. President Donald Trump has suggested he will use Congress to fight back against a Supreme Court ruling which shot down his executive order ending automatic citizenship for anyone born in the United States. He claims Congress could redefine the clause's meaning and establish exceptions. Two other Supreme Court rulings have gone in favor of Republicans. The justices upheld laws in two Republican-controlled states, barring transgender athletes from competing in girls and women's sports in schools. The court also struck down federal campaign spending limits. Cuba says months of talks with the United States have stalled, leaving little hope for an end to crippling U.S. sanctions. The Cuban foreign minister said talks were marked by constant threats and defensive statements about Cuban sovereignty. The UN has warned that tens of thousands of people are urgently in need of food and shelter after devastating twin earthquakes hit Venezuela. The agency said basic services in the country had completely broken down. The number of confirmed dead is now almost 2,000. Searches have been taking place in France and other European countries as part of an ongoing investigation into the alleged misuse of EU funds by a far-right political group. The European Public Prosecutor's Office is looking at the activities of the former Identity and Democracy Group of MEPs. The 44-year-old tennis legend Serena Williams is playing a singles match at Wimbledon after a four-year hiatus. The American is a set down against Australia's Maya Joint. The seven-time Wimbledon champion was handed a wildcard entry. At the World Cup, Ivory Coast have missed out on a place in the last 16 after being beaten by Norway 2-1. Ahmad Diallo's equaliser in the second half was not enough, with Norway's Erling Haaland scoring the deciding goal in the 86th minute. Later, Sweden will be trying to find a way to neutralise France's devastating forward line, led by Kylian Mbappe. France are favourites to win the World Cup. BBC News.
8: Welcome back to NewsHour. Cape Verde have become one of the most talked about teams in the World Cup. Well, in an exclusive interview with the BBC, the country's president, José María Neves, has predicted his country will defeat the current world champions, Argentina, in the knockout phases. Well, he said the team, the Blue Sharks, have built a reputation for shocking their opponents whenever they feel underestimated. President Neves also commented on media reports alleging an ongoing police investigation into an allegation of sexual assault by the team captain, Ryan Mendes. BBC reporter Paul Njie and camera journalist Michael Mvondo met him in the capital prior.
10: Mr. President, the Blue Sharks will play the current world champions Argentina in the knockout round. How do you think that game will go?
11: I hope that Cape Verde will keep performing well. We went to this World Cup to write our own destiny, which is facing champions. So we are going to face Argentina and Messi with the same determination, same will, and with a desire to win and reach the next phase.
10: Realistically, Mr. President, do you think the Cape Verdeans stand a chance against Argentina? Or do you think they might win this World Cup?
11: The Cape Verdean team has 100% faith, 100% hope, and this would completely sweat out of its jersey. So we have a 100% chance to win against Argentina.
10: So I guess I should ask then, Mr. President, what's your prediction for that game? Give me a score.
11: I think Cape Verde can beat Argentina 1-0.
10: Prior to the World Cup, many people underestimated Cape Verde and they even tapped them as the underdogs. But what explains their sudden rise to football glory?

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5: This is Regina Vidinathan with News Hour, coming to you live from the BBC in London. Now, it's been more than 2 months since the legendary Indian playback singer Usher Bhosle died, who, over several decades, recorded more songs than any other artist in history. Well, one of her last collaborations was with the virtual band Gorillaz, in which she sings about death. While co-creators of Gorillaz, Damon Albarn and Jamie Hewlett's latest album, The Mountain, draws heavily on their own personal losses too, as I've been finding out. Well, the sound check, as you can hear, is going on in the background here at Tottenham Hotspur Stadium. Gorillaz are an internationally known band and they're playing their biggest headline show to date here. And what's so unique about this particular gig is that it's devoted to their album, The Mountain, which is entirely dedicated to their travels in India. Thank you for your time, Damon and Jamie. This album, The Mountain, is like nothing else you've done before. Tell us about that.
6: It's more inspired by our relationship, really. There's some very interesting things that drew us closer together because of what happened in India and what India is.
7: I got a phone call from my wife, who was in India with her mother, who had a stroke and went into a coma. And I fast-tracked a visa and went to Jaipur we were there for 12 weeks trying to get her mother home in a coma, which we did eventually, and then she didn't make it, unfortunately. You know, it should have been that I never wanted to go back to India ever again after having that experience, but in fact, it was the opposite. I thought I had to go back, and I wanted to go with Damon to see what we might discover together.
6: And I've always been interested in the philosophy and yoga and the music. I was played to from birth, you know, and I played to my father as he was dying. Yeah, ragas, very important to me.

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4: It's All Things Considered from NPR News. I'm Scott Detrow.
5: And I'm Juana Summers. With extreme heat settling in across the eastern United States, we'll look at how heat waves can turn dangerous quickly.
6: I think of it like the body's warning sign that you're starting to get overheated and it can't keep up.
4: How to keep safe in a heat wave. 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
7: Live from NPR News in Culver City, California, I'm Duane Brown. The U.S. Supreme Court has upheld birthright citizenship. NPR's Elena Moore tells us today's decision rejects President Trump's executive order that denied automatic citizenship to virtually all children born in the U.S. to parents here illegally or temporarily.
8: Trump signed that executive order on his first day back in office last year and has argued that the Constitution does not ensure birthright citizenship. But that executive order quickly faced legal challenges, and it was never implemented, with lower courts instead saying the move was unconstitutional. Now the Supreme Court is backing that up, saying, quote, children born in the United States to parents unlawfully or temporarily present are subject to the jurisdiction of the United States and are citizens at birth under the 14th Amendment's citizenship clause, end quote. Elena Moore, NPR News.
7: Meanwhile, the Department of Justice is suing Massachusetts and Rhode Island for offering in-state tuition for undocumented immigrants. That suit is part of the administration's broader crackdown on illegal immigration. 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
9: Both states allow certain undocumented students to pay in-state tuition. In 2023, Massachusetts lawmakers passed the so-called High School Completers Tuition Equity Law, extending eligibility for in-state tuition benefits, financial aid, and scholarships to undocumented immigrants. In court filings, the administration says federal law prohibits, quote, illegal aliens in our nation from receiving resident tuition benefits that are denied to U.S. citizens residing in other states. 21 states have passed similar in-state tuition laws, and many of them allow students to receive state financial aid. The Justice Department says such preferential treatment is prohibited and preempted by Congress.
7: You are listening to NPR News.
10: This is your 90-second grain market summary. I'm Illinois Extension's Todd Gleason. July corn today at $4.12¾, finished 10¾ higher. December up 6 at $4.36. July beans 8 cents higher at $11.16¾. November $11.43¾, up 4¾ of a cent. All after today's USDA grain stocks and acreage reports. Naomi Bloom has some details.
11: Absolutely. So corn acres today came in at 95.3 million acres. That was unchanged from March. Trade thought that maybe the acreage number, like the average guess was 94.9. So it is a little bit higher than the average estimate, but within the range of estimates. And I think the surprise is that there was no surprise. Usually there's some sort of unforeseen something on these reports. And on the soybean side of it, soybean acres came in 85.5 5.4 million acres, which was right on the average estimate, and that number slightly higher than the first number of 84.7. So no big surprises there.
10: 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Look for it at willag.org. That's willag.org. 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I'm Todd Gleason.
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1: From Illinois Public Media News, I'm Sam Rink. It's 4:44 and 92 degrees outside. A birthday is a time for celebration and reflection. Where have we been? Where are we right now? And where are we going? IPM is celebrating America's 250th birthday by inviting people from across East Central Illinois to share what they think are the most important questions facing Americans at this historic moment. Alex Wysocki is a television producer, filmmaker, husband, and father of three. He and his wife, Abigail, moved to Champaign during the COVID-19 pandemic and are raising their family here.
2: When I think about what America is, I think about it's the only country that's ever been founded on a good idea. You know, it starts with we the people. It's not about the ruling class. It really was about an egalitarian reboot of Western civilization. And it was about giving opportunities to people that historically never had them. I mean, that's the American dream, right? That you could come from nothing, and through energy and through dedication and community, you can really build something that you would have not had otherwise. I grew up in the 80s, and I was a child of the 90s, and I think we really got to see this country in one of the most explosive phases of growth that we've ever seen. You know, things were good, and I think the reason that they were good was because of the huge investment that the previous generation made. And that thing you heard all the time of, we want to give our kids a better life than we had. There were sacrifices that were made. There were future investments that were made. I remember the Earth Day campaigns that said, like, you're planting a tree not because you want a tree today, but because you want a tree in 20 years. It was an idea of building something larger than yourself. And it was an idea of looking down the road and thinking, where do we want to be? Not just what do we want now? And I see the country really at an inflection point right now where we're choosing short-term gain versus long-term good. And people mortgaging their future for a short-term victory right now. And I mean, from like the predatory payday loans of, hey, you want to get a fancy new car now? How about you get a loan against the next 20 paychecks you're going to get? Or during the 2008 mortgage crisis, when banks allowed people to take out credit way beyond their means, we're seeing it now politically. I fear that bad practices, government overreach, disregard for basic constitutional principles, a life where you're not worried that if you anger the wrong person, that they can send soldiers to your house and escort you to jail. You can speak freely. You can have religious beliefs independent of the state. The government can't come in and just deprive you of property and life and freedom just because they feel like it in the moment. I mean, we take those things for granted now, because we've grown up through a beautiful era of some of the most peace and prosperity that humankind has ever known. And we really, I think, view that as a given. And I think every day is being slowly eroded. And if people do not step up and make a course correction on that, in the future, we're going to be in a bad place. And we're going to wake up one day and say, how did we get here? A lot like the frog being in water, and you turn up the heat slowly and the frog doesn't jump out because it doesn't notice the water is getting hotter. We have the oldest constitution in the world. Now, why is that? Why did it last that long? Well, it lasted that long because it was more than, quote, just a piece of paper. It embodied a whole sense of values, and it's really hard to foresee major and catastrophic change in any direction. Because people feel like no matter what happens, they're still going to go to their job. They're still going to have Walmart. They're still going to be able to put Netflix on. Their kids are still going to have food. Electricity is going to go on. But any collapse that the U.S. has in constitutional values and constitutional freedoms will be slow. And once it happens, once we've lost these basic freedoms to an idea of fascism and totalitarianism, you do not make up that ground. So as Americans, the question before us is, are short-term political gains worth giving up the big picture of America?
1: That was Champaign resident Alex Wysocki. The story was reported and produced by Charles Ledford for IPM News. On Thursday, tune in to hear a longtime Urbana resident, Kay Widener, share her thoughts on patriotism, her family's military service, and her love of 4th of July parades. Here's a quick look at your IPM News forecast from meteorologist Andrew Pritchard. Tonight, you can expect clear skies with a low of 75 degrees and a southwest wind 5 to 10 miles per hour. Tomorrow will be sunny with a high of 94 degrees. Tomorrow night, clear skies with a low of 74 degrees. And on Thursday, it'll be sunny with a high of 94 degrees and a southwest wind 5 to 10 miles per hour. Dangerously hot conditions with heat indexes approaching in the triple digits have prompted a warning from the National Weather Service for this week. 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
0: This is All Things Considered from NPR News. I'm Juana Summers.
3: And I'm Scott Detrow. Some of the country's biggest egg producers have settled a complaint that they artificially raised prices in recent years. As part of a deal with the Justice Department and more than a dozen states, the companies agreed to donate more than 50 million eggs to food banks around the country. They will also pay more than $3 million. Prosecutors touted the settlement. Critics say it's not all it's cracked up to be. NPR's Scott Horsley reports.
4: Consumers squawked in recent years when egg prices went through the roof. The major driver was bird flu, which wiped out tens of millions of egg-laying hens. But the Justice Department and attorneys general in 17 states say that's not the whole story. They argue that a handful of major egg producers deliberately push prices even higher by making exaggerated bids to a market clearinghouse called Urner Barry. Companies like Urner Barry that collect and publish food prices have come under scrutiny in recent years. Livestock economist David Anderson of Texas A&M University says transparent price information is crucial to making markets work, but it also has the potential to be manipulated.
5: There has been an argument that does that data signal to other players in the market what their competitors are doing, and then can that be used as a way to collude?
4: Retail egg prices peaked in March of last year, and since then they've tumbled more than 40%. That price drop is partly the result of a mild flu season, which allowed the flock of egg-laying chickens to rebound. But Angela Huffman, who heads a watchdog group called Farm Action, notes that last March is also when the government put egg producers on notice. Their pricing is under scrutiny.
6: Once they filed an investigation, prices dropped. So we suspect that these companies kind of ran back home with their tail between their legs, you know, and realized they couldn't get away with it any longer.
4: Still, Huffman's disappointed. She notes the $3.3 million payment in the settlement is a tiny fraction of the egg company's profits during this period and not likely to be much of a deterrent.
6: This isn't making it right for consumers. You know, what are we getting back?
4: The egg producers, Cal-Maine Foods, Hickman's Egg Ranch, and Versova, did not admit to any wrongdoing. Cal-Maine says that it is best to keep supermarkets stocked with eggs during a difficult time. Economist Anderson says there's now such a glut of eggs on the market, many farmers are losing money.
5: We've had weeks with wholesale egg prices that are probably below egg producers' production costs. You know, markets oftentimes overreact, both up and down, trying to respond to these signals.
4: Anderson says if egg producers are fixing prices, they're not very good at it. Scott Horsley, NPR News, Washington.
0: Extreme heat is more deadly than hurricanes, wildfires, and floods combined, and forecasters say it's coming for a majority of American states through the July 4th weekend. Officials warn those in the extreme heat wave's path should take precautions now. For some tips, we turn to NPR's Life Kit. Here's host Marielle Sagata.
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9: Covering windows to keep the sun out, not using your oven or things that will actually heat up the inside of your house, opening up the house when it's cool, like in the morning, and using fans to try to bring that cool air in.
7: And check in with yourself if you start feeling sick. There are two major heat-related illnesses to keep in mind: heat exhaustion and heat stroke. Heat exhaustion, if left untreated, can escalate to a heat stroke.
9: I think of it like the body's warning sign that you're starting to get overheated and it can't keep up. You can feel weak, dizzy, nauseous, even vomit. This can progress to what's called heat stroke. Your body actually starts being unable to sweat. And so instead, you're red, hot, and dry. And a really bad sign is confusion or even passing out, because it means your brain isn't able to work the way that it should.
7: The CDC says heat stroke is a medical emergency and recommends calling 911 right away.
9: Really, anyone who has limitations in their ability to get rid of heat is at risk.
7: Also, a heads up, Salas says to talk to your doctor about whether any prescription medications you're taking could increase your risk of suffering from heat-related illnesses.
9: For example, drugs for blood pressure, like diuretics or a medication called an ACE inhibitor, and other medications for mental health conditions, like those called the selective serotonin reuptake inhibitors, or we often call them SSRIs. Medications like that automatically make individuals more at risk for heat-related illness.
7: Overall, Salas says a good rule of thumb is to try to limit physical activity during the hottest part of the day. I'm Mariel Segarra for NPR News.
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3: As the U.S. turns 250, we are hearing reflections on America from across the country. John Burnett brings us one from Houston, Texas.
11: Rodney Ellis will celebrate our 250th birthday at picnics around his precinct in Houston, with barbecue pork ribs and iced tea and a heaping helping of worry about the nation's future. The garrulous 72-year-old county commissioner is guardedly patriotic.
12: We should be celebrating that America is a process. It's not finished yet. We've done some great things in this country. Patriotism to me is not just pretending America has no flaws. Patriotism is telling the truth and doing the work to repair the harms that have come about over these 250 years.
11: The son of a maid and a landscaper, Ellis has served 43 years in public office, first as a Houston City Councilman, then State Senator, and now as a Harris County Commissioner. 50 years ago, during the bicentennial, Ellis was a public affairs graduate student at the University of Texas in Austin. In 1976, there were 18 black representatives in Congress. Today, there are 67.
12: But we made tremendous progress since then, tremendous gains. And so when I compare what was happening then to what's happening now, I look at how quickly a lot of those fundamental rights, those gains that we've taken for granted, have rolled back so quickly.
11: He ticks off areas where he believes America has lost ground: clean air and clean water, people of color in key positions in government, owning up to uncomfortable U.S. history, and selfless public service.
12: We got, you know, a certain level of narcissism in government, and as opposed to celebrating America's independence, 250 years later, you have people celebrating themselves.
11: But, says Commissioner Rodney Ellis with a broad grin, that's how it's always been in America.
12: Progress is made, but along the way, sometimes you take 2 steps forward and 10 steps back, but you don't give up.
11: For NPR News, I'm John Burnett in Austin.

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3: 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I'm Juana Summers.
0: And I'm Scott Detrow. In Jenny Jackson's new novel, a writer shows up at a small Massachusetts town and becomes entangled in a group of friends.
4: We're all familiar with the concept of going home for Thanksgiving and becoming our teenage selves. And that's sort of what happens to him when he's around his friends.
3: First, this news.
5: Live from NPR News in Culver City, California, I'm Dwayne Brown. The U.S. is heading for another record low murder rate. NPR's Martin Costi tells us violent crime has been falling quickly since the coronavirus pandemic.
6: Crime statistician Jeff Asher collects data from a sampling of police departments so he can project national trends ahead of the FBI's national numbers. He says the first months of this year suggest the national murder rate is about 18% lower than the same period last year, which was already near a record low.
7: We've reached a point where we've never seen violence this low in terms of murder. And that's fantastic. You could alternatively say, hey, we're still talking about 13 or 14,000 murders. So that's 13 or 14,000 too many. But the progress that has been made against this issue is just incredible.
6: The rates of other kinds of crimes are also on a downward trajectory following the crime spike of the pandemic years. Martin Costi, NPR News.
5: The Educational Testing Service, the nonprofit behind major standardized tests like the GRE, is acquiring a major college admissions exam. NPR's Alyssa Nadworny has that story.
8: ETS administers a number of exams already, the GRE for graduate admissions and the TOEFL, an English language test taken by many international students. And now they'll take over the ACT. More than a million students take the ACT each year as part of college applications and to get their high school diploma. More than a dozen states include taking the ACT as a requirement to graduate. ETS has struggled in recent years with layoffs and buyouts. It was historically the administrator of the SAT, another college admissions test that rivals the ACT. But in 2024, the College Board, which owns the SAT, took the administration over. Alyssa Nadworny, NPR News.
5: Stocks finished higher on Wall Street today. 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
9: I'm Dr. Anthony Lizowitz, and this is Climate Connections. A few years ago, Iowa City took a bold step. It made every ride on every city bus free. The city wanted to help people avoid driving, which creates a lot of planet-warming carbon pollution. And it worked. Sarah Gardner, Iowa City's Climate Action Coordinator, says that in the first year of free fares, cars in the city drove 1.8 million fewer miles, and bus ridership jumped.
10: Our ridership increased 43%, and it has continued to grow even after that, so more and more people are getting on the bus.
9: Last year, the city council extended the free fares and paid for them in part by raising parking fees, creating another reason to take the bus. The city has also run programs to promote the bus, like having artists decorate bus stops and hosting a contest to see which route gained the most new riders.
10: Everybody on that bus got donuts in the morning, which was quite popular, as you can imagine.
9: Gardner says increasing bus ridership has benefits beyond reducing emissions. It frees up the road for bikes and pedestrians and helps neighbors to get to know each other.
10: And I am just so proud of the way the community has both embraced Fairfield Transit and also benefited from it.
9: Climate Connections is produced by the Yale Center for Environmental Communication. To learn more about climate change, visit climateconnections.org.
11: I'm Jeremy Hobson, and it's no secret that America's 250th birthday has been politicized. Many states refused to send delegations to the Great American State Fair in Washington. President Trump turned a speech on the National Mall into a campaign-style rally. 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So what does America's 250th birthday mean to you? 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
0: 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I'm Scott Detrow.
18: And I'm Juana Summers. Among several major decisions the Supreme Court released today was one regarding transgender athletes. The court ruled that states may ban trans women and girls from participating in women and girls sports at publicly funded schools. The decision was 6-3 on ideological lines. The majority opinion noted that 27 states have enacted such bans in the last 6 years. Let's hear more about this ruling as well as its consequences from Brooke Migden of the 19th, who covers LGBTQ+ issues. Hi, Brooke.
19: Hi, thanks for having me.
18: Thanks for being here. So, Brooke,

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4: Today on the 21st show, as Pride Month draws to a close, Illinois has continued to strengthen protections for people who are gay, lesbian, transgender, and the rest of what's known as the LGBTQ community. Meanwhile, some of our neighboring states have banned medical treatment for transgender youth and removed gender identity from civil rights laws. And polling shows support for same-sex marriage and simply being transgender are on the decline. I'm Brian Mackey. We'll talk about what all that means today on the 21st show, which is a production of Illinois Public Media, airing on WILL in Urbana, WUIS in Springfield, WNIJ in Rockford DeKalb, WVIK in the Quad Cities, and WSIU in Carbondale. But first, news.
5: Live from NPR News in Washington, I'm Ryland Barton. In a 6-3 decision, the U.S. Supreme Court upheld birthright citizenship. As NPR's Jimena Bustillo reports, the move is a stark rebuke to one of President Trump's day one executive orders.
6: President Trump wanted to change the way the 14th Amendment of the Constitution was interpreted. He argued children of those who are not citizens or permanent residents should also not be citizens themselves. But a majority of justices interpreted the words, quote, subject to the jurisdiction thereof, to mean that all children born in the U.S. are automatically granted citizenship, with the only exception being the children of foreign diplomats. Three justices, Clarence Thomas, Neil Gorsuch, and Samuel Alito, dissented. Jimena Bustillo, NPR News, Washington.
5: President Trump said the birthright citizenship decision was, quote, too bad for our country, but that Congress could easily address it with legislation. Republican House Speaker Mike Johnson says he's very disappointed and that Congress would have to deal with it, but without providing specifics. He said the 14th Amendment is being abused by people who are coming to the U.S. to have children.
7: It's become a tourism, birthing tourism, they call it, you know, a trend where people would just come and you just come onto the soil and have your child and then they're able to avail themselves of the welfare state and everything else.
5: The Justice Department issued a statement today saying it is, quote, committed to tackling illegal birth tourism schemes. A New Jersey Republican who went missing from Congress